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Today on 6 Degrees, we're going to be doing a slightly different set of connections. So in the last few weeks, I had celebrated my 40th birthday.

birthday. And that, as I was kind of scrolling around on Instagram, there are two albums that I learned were also turning, kind of decades old. The first one actually opened our show. The other one I'll save for later. The first one being Return from Cookie Mountain by TV on the Radio, one of my favorite bands and one of my favorite albums of all time. And I thought, you know, if that album's turning 20, why don't we just do a few others? So today we're going to be celebrating a few albums that have been influential to me that have turned 10, 20, or 30 this year. So they were released in either 1996, 2006, or 2016. I'm opening it up with 2006, and it's definitely the meatiest because it was definitely, I was 20, right? So this is music that was like pretty influential kind of as I as I grew up and kind of developed my own musical palette, let's say. And so we started out with, we're starting out in 2006. So first open the set with the aforementioned TV on the Radio. The album Return to Cookie Mountain turned 20 this year. The song that we heard was Province, one of my, I just love that record so much. I love Province in particular. Beautifully written song. And also, again, one of my favorite things. I've played it on the show before. Backing vocals by none other than David Bowie on the hook there. And one of the, I think, Return to Cookie Mountain is such a beautiful, like, eccentric, interesting album that could not have been created. I think I was reading something about how it could not have been created anywhere else and at any other time than it was. Being, you know, this came out of the whole kind of indie sleaze movement, let's say. So that would be early 2000s, Brooklyn, The Strokes, the Yeah Yeah Yeahs, Interpol, TV on the Radio, LCD Sound System, kind of that whole scene there. I was a little bit too young to really appreciate it. I didn't actually discover TV on the Radio until about 2 years after this. I would say I saw them live, I believe in 2009, I want to say, was the first time. But since then, have just been completely obsessed. And this is definitely an album that, I just picked up a copy on vinyl and I'm amazed at listening to it. I mean, the songs are so unconventionally structured. The sounds are so textured. The songwriting is incredible. And there's every song on it is really beautiful in its own way. So I really wanted to open with that one. After that, we kept it a little bit lighter. A personal favorite of mine, that was Hot Chip with The Warning, title track off of their second album, a total banger of an album that also has Over and Over, Boy from School, songs that I really love. But this particular one, my wife and I, there was a playlist that we were obsessed with on Spotify for years, and this was the opening track on it. It was kind of this like Latin leaning indie playlist originally called Madrugando, and then I think it's still floating around on Spotify as Despierta Indie, so still kind of this Latin leaning, but this was a track on it which I really, really loved. After that, had to hear, you know, when I thought about 2006 and started digging around, I'm like, what was the song of that year? I mean, and there is no doubt in my mind that it was the next song we heard, which was Crazy by Gnarls Barkley. Gnarls Barkley, the duo of CeeLo Green and the super producer Danger Mouse. That song was absolutely everywhere. If you were around in 2006, there was, I mean, movies, commercials, out of every radio you could hear. That song was totally everywhere. Also got great reviews. It hit, you know, number one. It didn't hit number one in the US, I just learned while reading, but it hit number one in like 15 other countries, and it was just completely inescapable. It is one of those songs that got so overplayed that you're like, that song couldn't possibly be good, but after 20 years I feel like I can listen to it now and be like, yeah, no, this is just a fun song. It's really great. And then finally, we just heard that was Me and Mr. Jones by Amy Winehouse off of her second and final studio album, Back to Black, also released in 2006. Since then, was a huge smash in that year. Since then, has become one of the most popular
one of the top selling albums of all time. You know, the kind of British neo soul thing that she's got going on there, working and also working with producers Salaam Remy and Mark Ronson, also working with the Dap Kings, a personal favorite of mine and of this show, gives that really like lush old school soul instrumentation in there. So there's a lot to like there. One of my favorite, I love Me and Mr. Jones, because the story has come out later that the Mr. Jones in question is actually Nasir Jones. So there are several, you know, kind of double entendres throughout the song that are actually referring to him. All right, let's keep it moving. I'm going to stay in 2006, because when I started looking at albums released in 2006, I'm like, man, there's just so many good ones that were like really influential to me. Maybe one of my favorite hip hop albums of all time, definitely my favorite one of that year. We're going to hear none other than Lupe Fiasco here on 6 Degrees.

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My name is Nick Pardo. 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We are celebrating albums. We have started out that set celebrating albums and songs that were released in 2006 before we start going to other decades. So let's run that one down. We opened it up with Lupe Fiasco featuring Jill Scott, the song Daydreaming off of the album Lupe Fiasco's Food and Liquor, released in 2006. I have to just say this. I was listening to a podcast about this, and I think, you know, this was Lupe Fiasco's debut album, and I think that the thing about it is that in this early 2000s, post, you know, post Jiggy era, early Kanye West, hearing Lupe Fiasco's album, it sounded like the future. It sounded like the future for, like, thoughtful, creative, interesting, a little more under the radar hip hop in contrast to what was going on in pop culture at the time. This was the ascendancy of Southern rap, of crunk music, of Lil Jon, snap music, all this sort of stuff. And to hear Lupe Fiasco at that time was so incredibly refreshing. Never mind the fact that it is impeccably produced, incredibly densely layered, complex lyricism, insightful, critical, you know, that song alone. It's so dense. That song, Daydream, first built around that incredible sample from I Monster of Daydream in Blue. And it's kind of two parts. The first part of it is like a really, really dense, imaginary story of about Chicago, his hometown, where he's imagining Chicago as kind of personified by this robot that he's inside, and everything that's happening in the city is happening all over the body of it, and he's looking out through its eyes, right, and kind of observing the city. And then the second part kind of extends that metaphor into an observation of hip-hop, right, and of culture, of hip-hop culture at that time. So it's actually pretty deeply critical in that song. And so there's so much about that album and that song that resonates. That album, Lupe Fiasco's Food and Liquor, it's, again, I just can't overstate enough how groundbreaking it was for me personally at the time, and I think in general in hip-hop. After that, we heard the Yeah Yeah Yeahs with Phenomena. That was from their second album, released in 2006, Show Your Bones. Coming off of Fever to Tell, their first album, they really wanted to kind of think about this differently. It's a little bit more melodic. It's got some, like, a lot more, like, influence from Pixies, Susie and the Banshees. That's a standout track, along with Gold Lion and a few other great ones on that. I'm going to jump to, I'd slipped in one that I did not discover until maybe 20 years, 15 years later. But that was Midlake with the song Roscoe off of The Trials of Van Occupanther, released in 2006. I discovered this song, I don't know, maybe like 2018-ish on, I discovered a remix of it on a Late Night Tales compilation, and I just thought it was such a cool song. I've played the remixes here, I've played it out at gigs, and then, you know, I was doing a little bit of research for the show, just kind of jogging my memory of some albums that were released in 2006, and I saw that was on there, and I was like, hey, let's slip this one in. And then the last two tracks that we heard, going back to hip-hop a little bit, of 2006, 2006 was also the year where J Dilla, the hip-hop producer, iconic hip-hop producer, he passed away from a rare kidney disease early that year, right around the time that his second and third studio albums were released. Donuts on February 7th, and then this one, The Shining, in 2010. On February 10th, so released just a few days apart
after right around the time of his passing. What we heard there, that was So Far to Go, Jay Dilla featuring Common and D'Angelo from The Shining, released that year. You know, Jay Dilla's death had an influence kind of all over the musical map. He was working with a lot of artists who were prolific at the time. One in particular, he was a close collaborator and friend of the team from The Roots. And so we just heard The Roots after that with Clock with No Hands, off of their 2006 album Game Theory, which was heavily influenced by Jay Dilla. There's several tracks where they talk about their time with Jay Dilla, but in general, you know, that particular album, Game Theory, definitely darker, grittier, more serious. Questlove, I read a quote, an interview from Questlove where he was basically saying, and again, speaking to that Lupe Fiasco point, that in 2006, it didn't feel like anybody wanted to do anything but party in hip hop. And so The Roots took this conscious direction to talk about what was going on in the political world at that time, what was going on in the musical world, and really try to kind of bring that to the forefront and bring their kind of opinions out. Game Theory is a really, really stellar album released that year. All right. We're going to keep it going, but we are going to go back now. We've done like 10 songs from 2006. So we're going to go back to 1996. We're going to stick with The Roots because they also had an album come out in 1996 that I love. And that was Illadelph Half-Life. Their third full studio album. So here is what they do on Six Degrees.

From listening to records, I just knew what to do. I mainly taught myself. And, you know, I did pretty well, except there were a few mistakes, but that I made it. I have just recently cleared up, you know. I'd like to just continue to be able to express myself as best as I can in history. And I feel like I have a lot of work to do still. You know, I'm a student of the drums. And I'm also a teacher of the drums, too.

continue to let what is inside of me, which comes from all the music that I hear, and I'd like for that to come out. And it's like, it's not really me that's coming. The music's coming through me. The music's coming through.

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My name's Nick Pardo. 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On today's show, I'm celebrating a few albums that have turned 10, 20, and 30 this year in celebration of my 40th birthday, which was a few weeks ago. And so in this set, we honed in on 1996. Now, obviously, I was quite young when 1996 happened, and there were a lot of, you know, there's obviously a lot of, like, really cool songs, but in particular for my personal musical journey, 1996 was a banner year for hip-hop, really, at the end of the day. And, you know, some of these albums, most of these I discovered much, much later, but, you know, realized that they all came out around the same time, and so I wanted to highlight some of those here for us. We started out the set. We finished the previous set with The Roots, so I kind of stuck with them. We went to the song was called What They Do. That was released in 1996 off of The Roots' third album, Illadelph Half-Life, that one featuring Rafael Sadiq. After that, we heard one of my favorite albums, one of my favorite artists of all time, Outkast, the song Elevators, Me and You, off of their second full-length album, ATLians, released in 1996, so also turned 30 this year. I've said this before, I think that their first three albums, so Southern Playlist, Cadillac Music, ATLians, and Aquemini, are incredible. I can listen to all three of them just back to back to back. I have done it for days, weeks. I just absolutely love them. Elevator's a really beautifully produced song, and just, yeah, huge fan of that one. After that, again, one of my most influential albums of all time for me, that would be Jay-Z's Reasonable Doubt, also released in 1996. I've talked about this on the show before, but tracing the samples from Reasonable Doubt actually led to a lot of the things that I love about doing this show and about music, helped me discover funk, soul, jazz, a lot of things. That particular one, that was Feeling It, featuring Mecca, produced by Ski Beat, and featuring this really beautiful sample from Ahmad Jamal. The song is called Pastures, so I wanted to slip that one in here. I was bummed to miss Jay-Z's 30th anniversary concert this summer for Reasonable Doubt. Regretted not buying tickets almost immediately, but, you know, what can you do? And then after that, we heard the Fugees, another blockbuster album from 1996, the song Zealots, one of my personal favorites off of that album, the score, tons of diverse influences all over that song and all over that album. The Fugees, the score was their second and really their final studio album, really when they came into their own after their first album. I talked about this on the very first episode of 6 Degrees because I opened up the show with Ready or Not by the Fugees as well. One of the things I love about that song in particular, one, absolutely love the production, the sample of the flamingos, I Only Have Eyes for You, but also just lyrically across all three, but especially Miss Lauryn Hill,

the absolutely diverse, incredible references. They talk about space, they talk about physics, they talk about mythology. She name drops Carlos Santana and Nina Simone within the space of two or three lines. Just absolutely incredible one there. And then after that, we just closed out that set with DJ Shadow. So this is an album I discovered much, much later learned that it came out in 1996 as well. So that was his album's called Introducing. That song, Building Steam with a Grain of Salt. DJ Shadow's Introducing, a really iconic album kind of in hip-hop and in music, because it was released in 1996, took him about 2.5 years, was produced almost exclusively from samples, right? So he basically just had a stack of vinyl records, a sampler, a turntable, and a sampler, and he manipulated and layered samples, you know, kind of in the style of Prince Paul and a few other producers before him, to create this, like, really specific loop-driven instrumental hip-hop album. So if you can listen to it, it still sounds really fresh. It sounds like kind of the archetype of a lot of music that came after it. So really love sharing that one. All right, we are going to go now to, so we did 2006, we did 1996, now we're going to go to 2016. So these are all albums that were released 10 years ago that turned 10 this year. One in particular really kind of inspired this show for me, which you'll hear in this set, which would be Frank Ocean's Blonde. So let's get right to it, and let's start out this 2016 set with none other than Michael Kiwanuka here on 6 Degrees.

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I'm Nick Pardo. Thanks for being here with me this evening on WIOX Community Radio Catskills, 91.3 FM in the Catskill Mountains of New York, MTC Channel 20 on the campus of SUNY Delhi at 107.5 and streaming live around the world at WIOXradio.org. As I mentioned at the top of this show, I've been recapping albums in celebration of my 40th birthday, a few albums that were released in 1996, 2006, and 2016. So albums that turned 10, 20, and 30 years old, respectively. And this particular show was really inspired by two albums, two of my favorite albums that turned 10 and 20, respectively. We opened the show with TV on the Radio's Return to Cookie Mountain that was released in 2006. And we just heard a song from Frank Ocean's Blonde, released 10 years ago this summer, which was the other inspiration for the show. So let's run down that set. Let's talk Frank Ocean and let's get ready to go home. So we started out that set with Michael Kiwanuka, based out of London. That was from his second album, Love and Hate. That's the title track. Absolutely love that one. And wanted to share that one here. We followed that up with the Avalanches. After a 15-year hiatus, they released Wildflower in 2016. That was Because I'm Me, the first Avalanches song I had ever heard, actually, thanks to a former colleague of mine. After that, we heard Blood Orange, another 2016 release, Blood Orange featuring Empress of, the song Best to You off of his third full-length Freetown Sound. Blood Orange, a personal favorite of mine. That is the follow-up to his second album is one of our personal, me and my wife's favorites, Cupid Deluxe. That was the follow-up. It's a song that my wife really loves. Leah, thanks for listening and putting me on to this song. After that, the multi-talented Donald Glover, a.k.a. Childish Gambino, a 6 Degrees favorite, actually closed, I believe I closed the very first episode of 6 Degrees with that song. That was Redbone, off of his third album, Awaken My Love, built around a sample from I'd Rather Be With You by Bootsy Collins from Funkadelic. And, you know, really, you know, on Awaken My Love, he really took this like really deep funk direction. It's a really, really spectacular album, turning 10 this year. After that, we heard A Tribe Called Quest from their sixth and final studio album, released 18 years after their prior album and shortly after the death of Tribe Called Quest member Fife Dawg in 2016. Their album, We Got It From Here, Thank You For Your Service. The song, my favorite off of it, called Solid Wall of Sound. I just love it because it's so eccentric. It's very oddly structured, built around a sample from Elton John, who re-performed it for that song, from Benny and the Jets. Yes, I knew I covered that one. Also featuring Jack White on guitar there and Busta Rhymes on vocals. And I just love, like, I just really love the unconventional structure of that one. And then I love Fife Dawg and Busta Rhymes, who both have Caribbean heritage, kind of like doing a little like patois back and forth, you know, there with Q-Tip just kind of weaving in and out between them. I just think it's such a cool, sonically layered, textured song. And then finally, we just heard, again, one of the inspirations for this show today. That was Nights by Frank Ocean off of his, I guess it was his second studio album and the last one he's put out, Blonde, released in 2016. You know, really an all-timer, really beautiful album. You know, parts of it are, it's really, you know, I'm noticing the parallel too with Return to Cookie Mountain. I mentioned earlier how that album is like really unconventionally structured, and I feel like Blonde is the same way. It's really kind of, there's parts of this that are really a stream of consciousness. It's a super nostalgic album about kind of the different paths, the different
steps and the different relationships that have taken you to the place that you are. And then, of course, Nights, the centerpiece of the album, with that switch in the middle of the song and actually at the exact middle point of the album, and kind of changes the context around the remainder of the album. Gave it a re-listen yesterday, and just really, really just a beautiful record and totally worth listening to at any time. Okay, let's get ready to take it home. Thank you for listening tonight as we celebrated. Now, one of the other albums that turned 10, released in 2016 this year, just a few days, released just 2 days before his death. We did this earlier this year. David Bowie passed away 10 years ago in 2016, in early 2016. And just a few days before he passed, left his 16th, I believe, right? 26th? Oh, no, I lost my notes. I think it was his 16th and final album. But there might have been a two in there. Hold on. I just had it open in my notes. Let's see. 26th. Okay, I was off by a 10. It was 26th and final studio album, released 8th of January 2016, before he passed on the 10th of January. So taking it home by celebrating David Bowie once again, here's Lazarus. Thanks so much for listening, and I will see you next time.

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And this is Graffiti Dog Super Art Now, and I am Peter Mayer. I am Graffiti Dog. I am Super Art, and I am now. And I'll say what I say at the beginning of every Graffiti Dog Super Art Now, which is as much belief, affection, and love as if I was saying it for the very first time. You know, anybody can be a great artist if they want to. Artists for everybody. It's not just for a select few. Everybody. Anybody who wants it can take it and grab it and go with it. Now, how do you start this adventure if you have no knowledge of it? I mean, it's confusing. Art can be confusing when you hear people talk about it. You know, they say things very profoundly, like they know what they're talking about. And to somebody not initiated, you know, it's very confusing and intimidating, too, in a matter of fact, because people pick something up and hold it up and say, this is a beautiful piece of art you made here. And the uninitiated look at it and say, wow, what is that? It looks like a tea bag soaked in urine, covered with feces, dusted in feathers, perhaps. That, you know, something really obscure and weird. And but how do you enter this thing? How do you get involved? How do you, well, do it the right way. You want to do it the right way. You don't want to do it in a theory way or something you read in a book or how, you know, I'm gonna, you know, or posture or posing and whatever. You want to do it right. So where do you begin? You begin where the great ones begin. You begin by, well, first you got to get yourself a workspace, or what artists lovingly and pretentiously refer to as a studio, you know, a place where you have a safe haven for your artistic dilemma, your artistic problem, your artistic project. It's more like it if you're optimistic. But you need a place of where you can be left alone with your creation, where only you can mangle it, no one else. Because you don't want people looking over your shoulder and saying, oh, what are you trying to do? Who do you think you are, Rembrandt? Oh, Michelangelo? Oh, you know. Oh, and I think they said something witty, you know. Please, don't. Anyway, so what do you do? What do you do? I'll tell you what you do. You like I said, you need a workspace or a studio. So you look around your house, you have that room that became the big closet where you put all the stuff you don't want to look at but don't want to throw away. You go in there, clear out a corner. It doesn't matter what corner. East corner, north corner, southwest, southeast, west corner. It doesn't matter. Middle of the room. But you need a chair and a table and a mirror, and you're going to sit on the chair at the table, and you're going to draw what you see in the mirror, and you're going to draw it the size you see it and as accurately as you can. That's right. This is the ultimate selfie, using the ultimate smart device, your brain. This is the one that matters. This is the one that counts. So why are you doing a self-portrait? Now, you're doing a self-portrait for a couple reasons. One is you have a model available to you any time of day or night. You know, you wake up in the middle of the night, you're in a cold sweat, you say, my God, what's happening to the world? What kind of shape it is? Well, it's still round, but badly banged up. And how am I going to pay these bills? Where's the money coming from? Will my wife find out about my girlfriend? Will my girlfriend find out about my wife? You know, and the DNA technology keeps getting better and better, so you really have to worry about stuff that happened a long time ago. So you get out of, you know, and you go into your little studio, and you start working on your selfies. And pretty soon, all those problems just drift away as you get into your art. And it also drives the point home. The person you're looking at is the person responsible for how far you can take this. Now, it begins there. It'll begin there because, well, drawing is necessary. And the art of drawing, the discipline of drawing, is very necessary for you for many things. It tickles the imagination and the brain. It also helps the concentration. It helps you, you know, and so many other things. Even if you do not become an artist, drawing is very good for you because it helps you with body language. It helps you with the nuances. When you start looking at things, people, and you start to pick up on the little things, you know, the little twitch in the eye or the little kind of little, maybe how the side of their mouth smirks at some point when they're talking, or, you know, a little thing, you know, but subtle little things. So it's good for you.
So it helps in so many ways. And you'll figure them out if you do it. You'll see what I'm talking about. I don't have to, if I can keep on explaining it and la la, you know, but try it. So you don't spend a lot of time on these drawings either, because speed and accuracy is what you're looking for. And what you're going to do is you're going to use a ballpoint pen, because you're going to get a line drawing. A line drawing, you can't erase, especially a ballpoint pen. I mean, you can, but you take half the paper with you. You know, you get one of those ink erasers. Very rough. It's like sandpaper. Anyway, a line drawing. A line drawing will give you no, you know, it just show your weaknesses right off the bat. And that's important, because as you can see the weaknesses, you want to correct them. You want to, you know, if you use a Conte crayon or a piece of chalk where you can get a thick and thin line, you know, you can get too many, it's just you can hide too many things, or people try to at least, you know. We've all seen those carefully, somebody copies a photograph of a celebrity, you know, and they draw it, and then they put all the detail, and they carefully shade it and render it. But something's quite wrong with the foundation, you know what I mean? It's not, so it looks like the celebrity maybe was kicked in the head, you know, by a mule or something. So the skull's a little off, they're a little off, and everything just looks, it gives you an uneasy feeling. You don't want that. You want everything to come as a flow. You want it to be accurate. You want it to be beautiful. And if you do this, if you stick with this, you know, you got to make a ton of these drawings. That's the point. You got to speed and accuracy. You don't spend a lot of time in them, like I say. A couple of minutes, you should have the essence of it down. And that's what you're looking for. You want to get that, if you need any kind of, like, inspiration for these things, go online and look up the quick sketches by Rembrandt or any of the great artists, and you'll see what I'm talking about. You'll see how they with a few lines, they're putting in, they're starting the whole basis of it. So you'll get to the point where the first line you put down is the pivotal point of everything. Everything comes out of that. So that has to be right. The first line has to be right. So that's why you do this, and you do it a lot. Now, do not run to the art supply store and spend money on drawing paper, because drawing paper is expensive. And these things you're going to be doing in the beginning are like going to be awful crap, you know. So use what you can find. You know, you got typewriter paper. I know you wanted to write that great American novel, didn't you? You devil, you couldn't come up with an idea, huh? And your autobiography was pointless. So use that paper. And if you're lucky enough to work in a place where there's a lot of stationery in an office or something, help yourself. Your boss won't mind. You're bettering yourself.

If the sun refused to shine, I would still be loving you.

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This big world we got, it's big, round. Well, in spots, it has valleys and mountains. And this is Graffiti Dog Super Art Now, and I am Peter Mayer. I am Graffiti Dog. I am Super Art. I am Now. And now we continue on with drawing. Drawing is essential. Drawing is basically the, it is like a needle hitting a record. It is the point of, where the rubber meets the road. But it's essentially the starting point of it all. Without it, it's, you know. And artists have to make decisions sometimes. What do? Do they look upon something that people are getting together and doing in groups and, you know, seemingly socially interplaying with each other very nicely, and look at that and say to themselves, do I get involved at that, or do I work on a piece of art? Now, painting for me is the medium I like best, only because of its fluidness. It's the brush, it's loose. It's tight but loose. It's like dueling in a sense, fencing. Okay, it's just when it's happening right, it's just nothing better. There's nothing in no other feeling that is. I mean, it's better than everything. I mean, you know, including sex. I mean, it is like, because there's no awkward afterwards. Shall I call you again? Of course, painting. I'm going to call on you again. Yeah, okay. That's the strength of it. And when it's really rolling, then nothing else, you know, it's like, how do you describe the indescribable? Well, you try, but you cannot. So the point, what I'm saying is, that's where the drawing is important, because the drawing will bring you into that and bring you to that point. Without the drawing, you're not going to get to that point. Yeah, it might delude yourself. Some, you know, people do something, you know, for a while, but then you realize how shallow this, you know, the thing you could misinterpret for the inspiration is the novelty of it in the beginning. You know, that's why people start making abstract. They'll make an abstract painting because they can't, and they slop in there. And the beauty of the paint, the texture, and the way the paint feels, and, you know, so they're getting something out of that, and it's an excitement of, well, you know, and they mistake that for something that, I don't know, now, as the drawing is important. That's. I'll leave it at that. There's no more I can say about it, but I'm going to leave it like that because I don't know what else to say. Thank you.

think you move. But I wanna know for sure, y'all. Come on, a suck it to the winter.

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And this is Graffiti Dog Super Art Now, and I am Peter Mayer. I am Graffiti Dog. I am Super Art. I am Now. And I go on with this thing called Graffiti Dog Super Art Now, as if I really gave a crap, you know. I do. Artists, you know, interpretation of artists is probably even worse than interpretation of art, you know. So don't pay too much attention to it. But drawing is essential, and drawing, because drawing is a root. Okay, roots are good. Roots are nice. Everything, you know, roots is got to be strong and nice to bear great plants, flowers, trees, whatever. But roots are important, so the basics, the fundamentals. Now, I'm doing a thing, my paintings, I'm working on these things called, and I'm calling them post-apocalyptic modernism, but I've been calling everything I've been doing for the past few years post-apocalyptic modernism. And but this time what's happening is I'm living, in my house, but a different part of my house, a part I never lived in before, and it's kind of cool because I can see from that thing the rest of it. It's weird. It's just that but I'm also living with, I go to bed when it gets dark because I don't have lights. I don't want anything now because I want to live like, you know, it starts to get light in the morning. I get up. It's nice. I get out. Everything is wet from dew, and it's cold. It's brisk, but not cold. Not too cold. You know, it's not like, you know, okay, you know, it's coming. But at this point, it's just brisk and nice and tasty. And it's helping with the paintings because you live it, and art is the more you could do to enhance it for yourself, to make it more, is you do, you try it. I mean, and it's not if I hear like a strange noise, I can just run into the house, you know. So I'm camped out right, you know, near it or on it or in it. So, but it's nice, it's pleasant, it's beautiful, it's quiet. I came here to the station, I watched a little TV, and but that's all the TV I've seen in a couple of weeks already. And it's fun. It's, you know, I have to buy new clothes because I'm not doing any laundry, you know. And so instead, so I got a pile of laundry I'm going to have to do, but I'm still, I'll take it down to the river and pound it on a rock like they did back in the, but the post-apocalyptic, you know, everything is, all these comforts, they're not comforts really. I'm starting to realize they're more like crutches, you know. Now, I'm not advocating everybody do this, everybody run out and live in the woods or live in a tent, and, you know, because it's I'm doing this because, well, at this point I have to, I feel, because it goes along with the art. And it's making it more interesting for me. That's the point. It's fun. It is fun. I got to tell you, it's making me feel, you know, like, wow. So, and I'm going out looking for junk and, you know, junk, antiques. I call it junk, but antiques. It's not junk. I don't buy junk. I buy antiques.

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John up going higher, all aboard. I'ma take my seat right way back. Watch out, memory.

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And this is Graffiti Dog Super Art Now, and I am Peter Mayer. I am Graffiti Dog. I am Super Art, and I am now. So we continue onward. You know, it's like the foundations for paint, you know, or whatever you're going to do, sculpture, whatever you want to pick out, whatever you, strikes your fancy in art. You still have to have the drawing, because the drawing is not just the drawing, but the observation quality of it. When you can observe good, it's almost like you can read minds, you know what I mean? Little subtle things. And it makes life more comical, to put it this way, or funny, or interesting in a sense. Everything is not superficial, you know what I'm saying? Okay, so drawing is important. And but it gets you to the... to the thing you really wanted to. Like, I'm doing painting, like I talk about, and I'm camping out so I could feel it, you know. I mean, I've dragged the paintings outside and worked on them outside and dragged them back in, you know, and it's put them on an easel and sit there. No, it's more interplay, more fun, more excitement, more reality to it, because sometimes I'm outside, I see like a little clump of grass with a couple of weeds growing out of it. I say, wow, that looks pretty nice. I want to paint that. So why drag the painting and put that into it? And it adds to it, and it really adds to it, I think. You know, we'll see when. But the point is, as long as it's making me happy, as long as it's keeping me interested, you know, then I feel my art is successful, for me at least, and that's good, because it's keeping me occupied. It's keeping me from you know, looking around and saying, boy, what a planet, what a bunch of morons running around, you know, and they're all in power. That's the point. That's the sad part. You know, what happened? Where's the smart people in power? Where the people with any kind of brain and reasoning capabilities are in power? None. These are all animals, savages, you know, schoolyard bullies.

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And this is Graffiti Dog Super Art Now. And I am Peter Mayer. I am Graffiti Dog. I am Super Art, and I am now. And I hope you're thinking about it. If you're not doing it already, drawing is, art, even as a diversion. Okay, let's not even make it a vocation. Let's make it a diversion, because we do need a diversion sometimes. Now, to me, I'm always diverted, so it don't matter. But for everybody, it's like people want it. You need something to walk away from all the craziness and all the stupidity and the anxieties and the stuff that's thrown upon us. We are living in a different age than people 100 years ago or 200 years ago, or for 1,000 years ago, for 2,000, 5,000 years ago, simply because of electricity. You're hearing me because of electricity. And lights. We have lights because of electricity. So we have all these electricity has computers and it's amazing that one thing. From that one thing came so much electricity. So, and it's new, relatively new. What we are, people have not. We're only 100 years old, say, with electricity. So, movies and television, that sort of new ways to influence and electricity. You can turn on a light at night, so you can stay up late. You're listening to me with electricity, and one thing changed so much. One thing turned something into something else. I mean, you couldn't have, cars, because you need electrical systems, you need ignitions, you need all, everything. It's amazing. So, with that happy note, what happy note? It's a happy note. So that's why I'm living like in a post-apocalypse. All this is taken away. All your electricity is gone, so you have nothing to so you have to observe what's around you in your immediate sight of vision, not projected across the world, but what's in, the sounds around you. It's quite nice.

Thank you. We're gonna have to. Chelsea, wait for me, Chelsea. Hello, well, say thank you very much, man. Y'all really out of sight. Thank you. But don't forget Chris Wood and Rocky and Dave Mason, too. And Mitch Mitchell.

For y'all being so nice, we'd like to blast your eardrums one more time. Okay. Like a good thing, it's a combination of something. But don't forget Rocky and, you know, Dave Mason, and this gets me out of song. And, like, we just felt like jamming, man. If y'all brought your instruments, you would have been up here jamming with us, you know. But you would have been your instruments. Oh, yeah, I'm going to just do a quick tune-up, okay? Give me A one more time. Take 1 second. Give me A. I think I dropped my

Thank you.

Weiß ich nur noch selbst.

0: punditry and the political strategy of this. The bet, as the excellent setup piece pointed out, is that normally in midterms, basically every major like wave midterm of the last, you know, I don't know, half century, the party in power, the party in the White House, wants to make it a choice. The party out of power wants to make it a referendum, and the referendum party always wins that argument, and it ends up being a referendum anyway. So their theory is that if Trump is in the 30s in his approval rating, if he can get it up to the 40s, maybe he'll be less of a drag on some of these marginal races. I actually think on paper, it's not a crazy idea. Mm-hmm. I just think in reality, it's cuckoo for Cocoa Puffs. Because the simple fact is the country, Trump right now, I just looked it up, is at about 22% approval among independents.
1: Wow.
0: The country has enormous Trump fatigue. Trump is still running as if he's taking on the establishment when he is basically the establishment. He has been the most popular, the most powerful figure in American politics for a decade now. Even when he was out of office, he defined the conversation a lot of time. And people are just exhausted with it and want to turn the channel. And the idea of doing two nights of like Trump rally meets crazy AI video is not, well, let's put it this way. I think it's going to turn off more people than it attracts. It's sort of like the salesman who says, sure, we're losing money on every sale, but we'll make up for it in volume.
1: I'm glad you mentioned AI, because I've been thinking about another aspect of this. The president is using more and more AI in his posts on social media. His output, if that's the word, over the weekend included 7 posts, I believe, about renaming New Mexico New America, including an AI-generated post that showed him pasting the word America on a New Mexico sign. What do Republicans think of the president's focus, his emphasis on matters like that rather than, I don't know, the cost of groceries?
0: He was posting on True Social like an escape monkey from a cocaine study, and you barely covered some of the more egregious things that he did. And I think it is part of the broader pattern people are factoring into things, which is just simply that he is retreating to his safe places, his comfort zone. He wants to talk about building stuff, ballrooms. He likes to talk about putting his name on things. He likes doing things with a pen and a phone, you know, in terms of executive power. And I think it's just sort of breaking through that he just cannot sustain a conversation about the issues that at least the pollsters tell us Americans want him to be focusing on. And I think the problem for Republicans is, you know, the Democrats said, we want to make this a referendum on Donald Trump. And Donald Trump says, I accept your terms. You had Mike Johnson, the Speaker of the House, basically go out and say a vote in the midterms is a vote for or against Donald Trump. And again, I just think that at the end of the day, that's going to cost them more than benefit them because at the margins...
1: I can hear, though, with the social media as well as with the convention, this argument that we heard in Tamara's story, that's so crazy it just might work, as they say in the movies. It enrages liberals. It maybe does fire up Trump voters who are not otherwise fired up. And in a fragmented media environment, most people won't even pay attention.
0: Yeah, I mean, look, that's part of the theory. That's part of the theory on paper that I think works. It's basically, the way I imagine it is they brought Trump a bunch of different strategies for the midterms because Trump is sitting on, you know, a dragon's hoard of money, which he says is my money in these various PACs that he controls. Mm-hmm. And I bet you they gave him a bunch of different plans. And one was like, give money to the actual campaigns or give them to these campaign committees or do this or do that. And oh, yeah, where you can just spend it all on talking about how awesome you are. And he's like, that's the plan. And I think that's sort of the fundamental problem is that with everything, if it's not about him, Trump cannot muster a lot of energy for it. And the theory is that the people who loved his act 10 years ago will still love it, that crowd will turn out and hold up their lighters and say Freebird one more time.
1: And maybe he'll spend that dragon's hoard of money, as you called it. Jonah, thanks so much. Really appreciate it.
0: See you, man.
1: Jonah Goldberg of The Dispatch. This is NPR News.
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3: And I'm Leila Fadel. Not many people are getting in and out of Yemen these days. Carl Skow did, though. He leads the UN's World Food Program, and we reached him just hours after he left.
4: I spoke to women who were not eating more than once, or maybe not even once a day, because they're not just getting the assistance they need. You know, we used to provide them food and cash. The food is now gone, and the cash is only every other month.
3: Yemen is already in the middle of a civil war that's currently escalating between the Iran-backed Houthis, who control two-thirds of the country, and the internationally recognized government. Now, parts of the country are in famine.
4: I also spoke to young men who were eager to try to join the conflict because they also didn't have any opportunities and they weren't able to put food on the table for their families.
3: And since the U.S. and Israel started a war with Iran, the Houthis are getting involved in that regional conflict too. They're threatening to shut down access to a strait in the Red Sea by attacking ships. And overnight, they struck Saudi oil facilities and other civilian infrastructure, injuring dozens. Skow says the consequences could be broad.
4: We're extremely concerned that this escalates further. Maritime trade, which are important for global food security as well. It has already disrupted the economy inside Yemen with some 18 million people who are acutely food insecure. And this crisis is now pushing them further onto the brink. We have had severe cuts in our programs because of the cuts in funding over the past few months. So quite a desperate situation, but already these funding cuts are really having a great impact.
3: And the funding cuts, are they because of the U.S. government's cuts to USAID and to the U.N.?
4: Well, it's across the board. Obviously, in the north, the main issue is that we don't have the basic conditions to operate.
3: Because of the Houthis' control there?
4: Exactly. 73 U.N. colleagues have been detained, 38 of them from WFP. Our offices are occupied, our assets are confiscated. So the basic conditions to operate in the north is no longer there. In the south, it's really an impact of funding cuts, and that's across the board for donors. And so we assisted some 3 million people a year ago. We're now down to 1 million.
3: What needs to happen so that more humanitarian aid can get to hungry people across Yemen?
4: Well, I think, one, there needs to be political attention to this. I know the competition is high now, but this is a very critical situation. And so that there is diplomatic efforts to try to de-escalate the situation and ultimately try to find a path towards a peaceful settlement here. Second, of course, we need to fund the humanitarian operations. We are effectively working in the south. And so those operations need to be funded. The people that have been displaced, that are struggling, need to be supported. And third, there needs to be a solution in the north. The Houthis needs to be convinced to allow for principled humanitarian action and for our colleagues to be released.
3: You're speaking to the largest radio network in the United States, and there are going to be people who are listening thinking, well, Yemen's so far away, the Houthis are part of the problem, why should I care about this? Why should my government care about this? What do you say to them?
4: 12% of world trade passes outside Yemen, and this conflict is now having a disruption on that trade route. In addition to the Strait of Hormuz that everyone knows about, in addition to the Black Sea, where there is escalation between Ukraine and Russia right now. And so these are three choke points that are really pushing global trade, and it's pushing up prices across, not only in the developing world, but also in the U.S., in Europe. And so if this is not brought under control, it's going to have a massive impact on stability across the world.
3: And for Yemenis,

0: if something is not done to de-escalate now, what does that mean for them?
1: They are already struggling. Half the population are struggling to put food on their tables. And of course, further escalation is going to mean more displacement, more economic crisis. And, you know, Yemen is already a country that's importing 90% of its food. So these disruptions to trade route is also hitting hard on the Yemenis. And, you know, I met a lot of desperate people who just cannot take anything more. And children are already malnourished. They will have damage for the rest of their life unless they are being treated and supported urgently. And so we need attention to this situation. We need funding for our operations, and we need to be able to operate across the country.
0: Carl Sgow is the acting executive director of the World Food Program. We're speaking just hours after he left Yemen. Thank you so much for speaking with us.
1: Thank you for having me.
2: Annual wildfires in Indonesia blanket parts of that country with thick and toxic smoke. This year, the crisis is especially severe. Nina Rao reports from Indonesia's capital, Jakarta.
3: Nida Hanum is a school librarian in Indonesian Borneo. She says the smoke outside her home left her barely able to speak.
4: I've had shortness of breath so severe that even talking was painful. My eyes watered, my head felt like it was being stabbed, and my whole body ached.
3: Indonesia sees wildfires every year, but government officials say this year is particularly bad because of dry conditions brought on by El Nino. From January to August, the forestry ministry says about 500,000 acres have burned. Much of what's burning is peat, a carbon-rich soil drained for plantations to produce palm oil and pulpwood. Fires on dry peatland can smolder underground for months.
5: Laporan angin berembus kencang.
3: This recording shared by the Indonesian Disaster Management Agency featured a firefighter sharing how high winds are making it difficult to fight the fires at night as a wildfire tore through a hiking trail. Two Indonesian volunteer firefighters have died. Investigators believe these fires are mostly human-caused. Police have named more than 100 suspects, nearly all individual farmers. Peatlands are a common target for arson so that they can be cleared to produce palm oil and pulpwood. Senior police official Pipit Subianto says investigators need help. He says they need information and testimony from local communities to find out what caused the fires and who, if anyone, is responsible. Francisca Fita lectures at a university in Indonesian Borneo. She worries the damage to her and people's lungs will outlast the smoke, and that Indonesians have come to expect this every year. She says, make sure this doesn't happen again. For NPR News, I'm Naina Rao in Jakarta, Indonesia.
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8: Live from NPR News in Washington, I'm Dave Mattingly. The National Transportation Safety Board says the five people killed in Sunday's crash at Miami International Airport were in vehicles hit by a cargo plane that ran off the end of a runway. The Amazon 767 was landing on a flight from San Juan, Puerto Rico, when it left the runway and slammed into a van and an SUV, sparking flames. At the time, there were thunderstorms in South Florida. Canadian tariffs on roughly $20 billion worth of U.S. goods went into effect this morning. Hundreds of American products are being slapped with levies ranging from 15 to 50%. They include steel, aluminum, appliances, clothing, and farm equipment. Canada's Prime Minister, Mark Carney, announced the tariffs last month in response to levies imposed by President Trump on Canadian goods imported by the U.S. Reporter Peter Armstrong is in Toronto.
9: Where this hits, it hurts. Kentucky bourbon makers, California winemakers, tourism in all these areas that used to be so frequented by Canadian tourists, that's cost billions of dollars. The auto industry spent like $110 billion on tariffs and tariff-related costs. Canada's the biggest market for U.S. cars. U.S. auto exports to Canada plummeted 22% since all this started.
8: Republicans will be gathering in Texas tomorrow and Thursday for the GOP's midterm convention. This is NPR News. A new report finds the rise of solar, wind, and batteries is having significant effects on China's coal power. Here's NPR's Julia Simon.
10: The energy think tank Ember tracked the coal generation in 26 provincial-level regions in China. They found that in 17 of the 26 regions, coal generation had stopped growing. Muyi Yang, senior analyst at Ember, says the decline of coal use stems from increased renewable energy and sharing that power with new transmission lines.
11: China's wind and solar, batteries and power grid are already making an impact on the legacy fossil system. In more and more places and segments of economy, fossil fuel system is feeling the pressure.
10: It's not just coal use that's falling in China. It's also oil. It's also oil. The report finds that the growth of electric transport in China is already displacing demand for an estimated 1 million barrels of oil a day. Julia Simon, NPR News.
8: Daylight is still several hours away on the Hawaiian Islands, where heavy rains and strong winds from Hurricane Lowell have been lashing the state. Lowell's been moving west of the islands overnight as a Category 2 storm. Top sustained winds have decreased slightly to 105 miles per hour. More than 60,000 homes and businesses in Hawaii are without power this morning. I'm Dave Mattingly, NPR News in Washington.
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0: And I'm Leila Faldin. Good morning. Investigators say they have learned how five people died during a plane crash in Miami.
2: The National Transportation Safety Board is investigating the cargo plane that slid beyond a runway on Sunday. The NTSB says all those killed were in vehicles on the ground.
0: NPR Chandelise Duster is here to tell us more. Good morning, Chandelise.
15: Good morning.
0: What else do you know about the investigation?
15: The chair of the NTSB, Jennifer Homedy, cautioned that they were only sharing their preliminary findings so far. But she did say the Amazon cargo plane, after it landed, hit several vehicles. One was a van owned by a cleaning company that services the airport. There were seven people inside that van. Oh. She said the van was torn apart. The plane also hit an SUV, mangling the vehicle. The words she used to describe the scene were utter devastation.
16: the vehicle itself, the SUV, you can see airbags. There's components from vehicles, components of the navigational aids, debris from the airport. It's pretty extensive.
15: Hamidi said the scene was hard to see and difficult for first responders. Recovery efforts have been made more difficult because there was fuel at the wreckage site that was leaking, and that needs to be cleaned up.
0: Did officials give any indication of what caused the crash?
15: No, but that is not unusual. Hamidi did say that they recovered the flight data recorder and the cockpit recorder. She said they have teams that are looking at a number of angles, ranging from the crew's flight experience to weather conditions that day. As for the crew, Hamidi wouldn't give an update on their status, but she did say that interviews have not been scheduled yet. Hamidi said that she would have more information on the crash, and that would be shared today.
0: Now, aviation experts have been talking about how Miami International Airport is not equipped with an emergency stopping system. Did the NTSB chair address that?
15: Yeah, it came up a few times in yesterday's press conference. This is the system known as EMAS, short for Engineered Material Arresting Systems. It is designed to slow and stop an aircraft before it exits the end of the runway. It's lightweight, crushable material that forces a plane to slow down, something like sinking into mud. The FAA credits EMAS with slowing and stopping flights carrying nearly 500 crew and passengers. And while nearly 70 airports across the U.S. have it, it's not required by the FAA to have an EMAS system if the runway is longer than 1,000 feet, which is the case for Miami. Hamidi said yesterday that the question of whether an EMAS would have helped prevent this crash will be part of their investigation.
0: Now, we know flights were delayed and canceled because of the crash. Have things gotten back to normal?
15: Yeah, as you can imagine, there have been hundreds of flight delays since the crash. Flights have also been canceled. Two of the airport's four runways remain closed, and it is unclear when they will reopen. Officials say the two runways won't reopen until the investigation is finished. And nearly 40 flights into and out of the airport have been canceled so far today.
0: NPR's Shondalise Duster, thank you for your reporting, Shondalise.
15: You're welcome.
2: Hospitals have been closing labor and delivery units, especially in rural areas. One birthing center in Minnesota found a way to stay open. Minnesota Public Radio's Molly Castle-Work has more.
17: Nikki Johnson was 33 weeks pregnant and shocked when she heard that the rural labor and delivery clinic in town was closing. Instead of giving birth near her home in Fairmont, Minnesota, she's faced with the prospect of driving to another clinic affiliated with her hospital about an hour away when she went into labor.
18: I was like, that would be terrifying. Giving birth is, like, scary to begin with.
17: The Rural Health Research Center, run by the University of Minnesota, found that in 2024, almost 300 U.S. counties had lost hospital-based obstetric services in the past 14 years. Public health professor with the University of Minnesota.
19: For every hospital that closes its obstetric unit or closes entirely, the nearest place to give birth gets further and further away. And that distance is associated with poor outcomes for moms and for babies.
17: Nikki Johnson gave birth at United Hospital District in Blue Earth, Minnesota, in the far southern part of the state. It's a rural hospital bucking the trend. It's not only kept its birthing center open, it's delivering more babies than ever. Richard Ash is CEO of the small nonprofit. He says they're the last remaining hospital in the county.
20: If we're not doing OB, there's a big desert here, and there's a lot of people that are going to either have to move or take the risk.
17: Ash says the hospital is committed to protecting obstetric services, and it's showing. He recalls that for years, the hospital delivered about 50 babies a year. By 2025, that number had almost quadrupled. 28-year-old Mijah Whitefeather Manning gave birth to her first son at the hospital a year ago, and this day swaddles her newborn son. She and her husband are teachers at schools in town. She says she chose United Hospital District over larger hospital systems in bigger cities nearby because she feels heard and understood here.
21: In rural communities, we need local hospitals, and we need them to be funded and staffed. And despite the fact that maybe people see it as like a financial risk or burden, it is truly like one of the most important things that we can put our money towards.
17: The chief medical officer at the hospital is Aaron Johnson. He says one of the ways they're able to make ends meet is by cross-training the medical staff.
1: If you're a small farmer, you're not just the one who drives the combine. You can drive a tractor, you can drive a truck, you can run a grain leg, you can do multiple things.
17: He says it's the same with rural labor and delivery units. They require 24/7 staffing because babies can come at any time, but that's pricey. Unite Hospital District staff work in other departments when they're not needed in obstetrics, reducing costs. For Johnson, keeping the labor and delivery unit open is a personal commitment.
1: These are our neighbors. These are our family members. These are the people that we go to church with, go to school with, go to football games with. We want to provide the best care for them.
17: The University of Minnesota's Katie Cozzimanel says United Hospital District strategy is what other successful rural hospitals are doing, and she hopes it'll serve as a blueprint for others. For NPR News, I'm Molly Castle-Work in Blue Earth, Minnesota.

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It's from NPR's Tiny Desk. Rat Boys performing there. 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
3: 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It's 8:43. 55 degrees out. Today's weather, mainly sunny to start, then a few afternoon clouds coming in, high is 76. Tonight, few clouds remaining, lows in the low 50s. In the community, there's a spoon carving workshop with Michael McCarthy happening this Saturday, September 12th at 10 a.m. at the Headwaters Arts Center on Main Street in Stamford, New York. You can transform a base wood blank into a functional wooden spoon using traditional hand tools, carving axes, knives, and spoon design and curved hook knives while learning about spoon design, layout, grain direction, and safe technique. All tools and materials will be provided, and you can leave with a finished spoon. It's ages 18 and over with a pay scale as well. So for more information on that and other community events, please visit our website. That's radiocatskill.org. 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It'll take you to our community calendar. 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
4: Good morning, I'm Layla Faldin. Munich's Oktoberfest confusingly starts later this month. It started more than 200 years ago as a sort of wedding party for the Prince of Bavaria. In the modern era, there are strict rules about what beer can be served there. They need to use water from inside the city limits. One brewer who started making beer in his garage even drilled his own well and is fighting to get official approval. Hope he doesn't have to wait much longer. It's Morning Edition.
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6: 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I'm Leila Faldin.
3: I'm Michelle Martin.
0: And I'm Steve Inskeep. Our colleague, Barry Gordimer, is retiring. He's a senior producer, which means you normally don't hear him, but he's worked with every person who ever hosted this program. Often it's been a story that seems really offbeat. When I got together with my brother to fry a turkey last Christmas, that was a Barry Gordimer production.
7: You do a gradual dip, so you put it in.
0: You're holding it by a handle. Okay. Slowly. Slowly. Oh, the steam coming off of that is amazing.
6: Now, Barry has cooked with me in my kitchen for cooking segments. Mm. We've interviewed comedians and musicians, but he's also got a knack for the serious and for the difficult. Like when he gathered the stories of people whose lives were forever changed by the war in Iraq. This is Mohammed Adelaimi, who came across a family shot on the highway. Only the child survived.
8: And he said, please, I don't want to be an orphan. If they are dead, let me die. And that was my first lie in my life. And he said, swear by God they are alive. And I did.
6: Barry has this brilliant ability to get to the heart of a conversation and to know when the words speak for themselves or when it's time to bring in the sound of what is being described.
9: Now, I didn't get to work with Barry as often as I would have liked, but I did get to travel with him on some important stories from the field. We filed stories from hotel rooms. He taught me how to use an ironing board as a desk because it muffles the sound.
0: Okay.
9: It has to be said. And he found out little quirks about us, like when A. Martinez confessed to Barry that he is, and this is true, afraid of butterflies. Now, A is on vacation, but he left this voice memo.
10: Now, after an appropriate amount of making fun of me, which he did, we set out to do an interview by a river.
11: We should not be standing where we are right now. We're standing in the riverbed.
10: And as I was talking to the guest, I could see out of the corner of my eye that there was a lot of butterflies that are on the way to my location. And I remember seeing Barry kind of walk in front of the butterflies to alter their path, and they flew in the other direction.
9: Oh, now some people would take a bullet for you. Barry Gordimer would take a butterfly.
0: That's the job. If you've heard something artful on this program, there's a good chance that it came from Barry or from some younger producer Barry mentored over the decades, but you rarely heard his voice. Though there was a time we heard him talking about characters in movies whose dialogue is impossible to hear. He referenced the 2014 thriller Gone Girl.
12: There's a scene where Ben Affleck's character is flirting at a dinner party.
13: I happen to be a charter subscriber to Midland Warlord Weekly, so I recognize you.
12: I couldn't understand a word he said, and I started to feel like the two old guys in the Muppet Show balcony.
14: Well, I finally got my hearing aid working. Speak up, my hearing aid's not working.
6: Okay, it's entirely fitting that we heard the Muppets there because Barry Gordimer contains multitudes. He has a pretty amazing side hustle making puppets. He once made the puppets for a program called Animal Planet News.
0: The puppets were news, G-N-U-S. Animals, news with the news. Another show featured as puppets of NPR's Cokie Roberts, although for some reason no video program has picked up the Steve Inskeep puppet that he made of me holding a microphone.
9: And mine, which has a hat and, and the right number of earrings. Covering the news is a long-term adventure. You show up day by day and you do two things. You have to keep learning and never lose your sense of humor.
6: For almost 40 years, Barry Gordimer has done both.
0: Thanks, Barry.
6: Thanks, Barry.
9: Thanks, Barry.
6: It's Morning Edition from NPR News. I'm Layla Faldin.
9: I'm Michelle Martin.
0: And I'm Steve Inskeep.
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3: 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In the community, the Upper Delaware Council is hosting their 2026 River Valley Awards ceremony this Sunday, September 13th, at the Central Lake House, at the Central House Family Resort in Beach Lake, Pennsylvania. Ceremony will kick off at 3 p.m. with a reception offering exhibits, appetizers, and a cash bar, followed by a 4 p.m. buffet dinner and John Conway's keynote address at 5 p.m. It'll all culminate with the presentation of the awards. So for more information on that and other community events, please visit our website. That is radiocatskill.org. 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It's all brand new and improved. 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Forecast for our listening area today, sunshine and a few clouds, high of 76. Tonight, few clouds, low of 53, and tomorrow, it'll be pretty cloudy, a stray shower, thunderstorm possible, humid, and a high of 77. 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
5: What consumers are expecting when it comes to inflation and what consumers are doing in response to the Cyclospora outbreak.
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5: From Marketplace in Washington, I'm Kimberly Adams. Later this morning, the New York Fed will release its monthly survey of consumer expectations. It will provide some of the data points the Federal Reserve's rate-setting committee will use to decide whether to raise interest rates in order to tamp down inflation. Marketplace's Kaylee Wells has more on what to expect.
17: Inflation is still a problem because energy prices are high, says Pavlina Cherneva at Bard College. So as the war in the Mideast drags on,
18: there are no indications at this moment that inflation expectations are slowing down.
17: How consumers are feeling about inflation comes down to how they're feeling about what they're seeing in two places, the grocery store and the gas station, says Stephen Brown, who is chief U.S. economist at Capital Economics.
19: There was a rebound in gasoline prices. And likewise, there's been quite a few news stories about food inflation.
17: The New York Fed survey measures what kind of inflation people expect 1 year, 3 years, and 5 years from now. Tyler Shipper at the University of St. Thomas says it's those longer-term expectations we should be watching.
20: If people start believing that inflation is always going to be well above their target, that could be something that is like a self-fulfilling prophecy.
17: He says inflation gets worse when consumers accept it. Like if Shipper goes to the grocery store already expecting higher prices.
20: I'm not going to comparison shop. Or when I ask for a raise, I'm going to ask for a bigger raise than I used to because I know that prices tend to be going up more now than they used to.
17: So food prices go up, wages go up, rinse, repeat, and presto, long-term inflation. I'm Kaylee Wells for Marketplace.
6: Let's do the numbers. The FTSE in London is down less than a tenth of a percent. Dow, S&P, and NASDAQ futures are mixed in the negative 7/10 to positive 2/10 percent range, with the Dow future down 362 points. The 10-year Treasury yield is down at 4.77%. 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For months now, people have been getting sick with cyclospora. The outbreak has so far been linked to bagged lettuce and to Taylor Farms in particular. But there have been other foodborne illness outbreaks recently, including salmonella in eggs and jalapenos. All of this is affecting grocery stores and restaurants, and lettuce sales in particular. Marketplace's Samantha Fields headed to a farmer's market to see how people there are feeling about their produce.
21: On Tuesdays from May to December, you can find Barry Savoy in Rittenhouse Square in Philadelphia, selling tomatoes and eggplant, peppers and broccoli.
22: And then lettuce. That is my specialty. I always say lettuce is what pays my mortgage.
21: Savoy grows that lettuce at the small organic farm he runs with his business partner, Carol DeMeo, about 40 minutes outside the city in Williamstown, New Jersey.
22: We have a specific soil that makes great kale and great lettuces and great escaroles and frisées and stuff like that. Just really flavorful.
21: All those greens are extra popular lately thanks to cyclospora. Savoy is hearing about it a lot from customers and seeing it in his sales. A lettuce harvest that would have normally lasted 2.5 weeks is now selling out in 5 days.
22: You have this huge insurge of new customers coming to you, and it just makes you just, you're out right away.
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21: One of those new customers is Anna Squitieri of South Philly.
24: I work across the street, and I buy my produce at farmers markets now.
21: Squitieri always came here for bread, but not so much for produce until recently.
24: Now I don't buy any produce at the supermarket, only because I won't buy anything in a bag, which I used to buy all the time, which it's convenient for me, but now I don't want to die.
21: These days, she feels safer buying produce grown nearby. Jeanette Strober manages the Rittenhouse Farmers Market, and she's hearing that a lot.
25: Customers are asking more about where their food's coming from.
21: She says it's hard to know for sure how many new people are coming to the market and actually buying produce because of all the recent outbreaks and recalls, but
25: talking to my farmers, they're saying that they're hearing more questions about it, which makes me think they're not our typical customers.
26: And how many years
27: ago? 7, I believe.
21: Nationwide, sales of prepackaged salads are down 35% since the cyclospora outbreak began. And all produce sales are down about 10%, according to Nielsen IQ. At the same time, interest in farmers markets is up. For Barry Savoy of Savoy Organic Farm, the spike in sales is a mixed bag.
1: Everyone thinks it's all great because I'm selling out of lettuce, but it doesn't mean I'm doing more business.
21: Because lettuce is not something you can just go quickly make more of when you sell out.
1: The average head of lettuce spends about 4 weeks in a tray in the greenhouse, then gets transplanted and takes about 5 to 6 weeks outside to produce. Well, I can't go back in time. Right? They don't make DeLoreans and flux capacitors anymore.
21: So there have been a bunch of markets this summer where Savoy just didn't have any lettuce to sell. And that can cost him customers.
1: When you don't have it, and you go 1 week, it's okay. You go 2 weeks in a row, a lot of them move on.
21: For the last couple of weeks, Greg Scott has been on the lookout for lettuce.
2: It wasn't here last week, and I'm glad that it's here this week.
21: He works nearby and often pops over to this market just to peruse.
4: Have you bought lettuce here before?
2: Nope.
4: First time?
2: First time. All right. 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
21: Scott has always liked the idea of buying local, but hasn't always done it, mostly because of convenience, though he has been lately because of cyclospora and other recent outbreaks. He'd like to think he'll keep doing it, but
2: when there's not a situation like this, I think it's harder to maintain that level of awareness and presence to, you know, stay local.
21: And go out of your way to do it. I'm Samantha Fields for Marketplace.
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26: Welcome to AI and the Catskills, where bots get their hands dirty. I am your host, Breck Baldwin. And today, we have no guests, but usually we do, news and call-ins, and the sweet release of some vinyl to bring it all back to something familiar, because it's AI, folks. It's pretty dry. So, as usual, the call-in number is 607-326-3913. One more time, 607-326-3913. I look forward to your call. No one's ever done this. Surprise me. Try to call during a song. In any case, moving forward, my guest today had a sick dog. So it's just you, me, and some vinyl today. Feel better, Kiki. Ways that you in the Catskills, just a schmo on the street, care about AI, because there's a lot of talk around AI and highfalutin. Feels like Silicon Valley talking to Washington, talking to London or something like that. But this thing, this technology is impacting our day-to-day, and I'm going to talk about it. So first off, AI-related layoffs have significantly declined, apparently, according to Tech Radar. Companies are instead are hiring workers to deploy and utilize AI effectively now. And this is according to New York Fed data. So the AI apocalypse, at least from a hiring perspective, has not happened. I'm sure that is a huge relief for your job, either roofing, plumbing, or cleaning, whatever it might be. But it could be if you're more in the white-collar realm. This news and a lot of the news I'm reporting today will be from an excellent news letter called This Week in NLP by Robert Dale. I actually know Robert, and he is an excellent, exhaustive cataloger of what's happening in AI. Even though it says this week in NLP, it turns out that NLP stands for natural language processing, which is kind of the foundational place that the modern AI revolution came from with these large language models. You can see it in the name large language model. In moving forward, there's a link to the show script if you want to track down Robert's newsletter. It is really the most awesome weekly AI newsletter that I really wish came in pill form. It's just too much, but it's very, very good. So more from that newsletter below. Thank you, Robert. In other news that matters in your life in the Catskills, and I cannot emphasize this enough, we have what I'm called an entire economy resting on our AI future. So how about we take a look at what is happening politically and opinions, positions, hot takes that are, and they are coming in hard. From the left, we have Bernie Sanders, for crying out loud, the 84-year-old is opining on AI. And not that I don't love me some Bernie, but he is introducing some legislation to ban artificial superintelligent development globally, with penalties equivalent to illegal nuclear weapons development. This is from Gizmodo. AI may end civilization, I would posit, easily enough. And it's well worth our attention, but it's probably not going to be super intelligence. We need to focus Bernie on stuff that's actually what AI is actually doing, not what it's anticipated to do. Back up a bit. This is kind of rule one in my mind and what I want to convey to people when politicians and pundits and people that are talking about AI. The rule one is if you are not using AI, roughly speaking, three times a week for things that you care about, that's what I define using AI to be, you need to A, try doing that. I super duper recommend it. And B, shut up about AI for the simple reason that you have no idea what you're talking about. Avoid being the Catholic priest giving advice about marriage, the trust funder with opinions about pulling yourself up by your bootstraps, or an 84-year-old politician opining on the risks of AI. I'd like to see Bernie's prompts, honestly. If you're not using AI, then you are the cargo. Along for the ride, it's time to get AI hip, folks, and I'll help you. Bernie, I'm here to help. Stop regurgitating what AI companies are feeding you. You are helping their regulatory agenda that benefits them. They're doing actual damage elsewhere. More on this below. Enough of that. Let's get to some other news around what's going on. And this is a fun one and seems to have captured the zeitgeist of the times. The data breach from OpenAI that went and attacked Hugging Face, a somewhat adjacent competitor, not really, to OpenAI, a while ago. Measuring time these days is getting difficult. I'll be honest, this seems to have been going on for a while, but people keep talking about it. But people are still wadding their panties usefully over this and using terms like an AI swarm of agents collaborated to hack a somewhat adjacent competitor's infrastructure. Oh, Lordy. Let's clear a few things up on what's happening here. The agents in question ran OpenAI servers the whole time. They had not jumped to independent compute, which is kind of the AI takes over existing compute and runs it. These guys are standing next to a server where all they had to do is pull out the plug. All right. So run a command. This was under their control the entire time on their machines and just crawling out on the internet and doing crappy things. However, the squishy humans could not be bothered to monitor the processes or actually isolate the machines. If you work with these tools, it's not much of a surprise they ignore instructions to play nice. They are meant to make you happy, and they're going to assess what happiness means to you more than following the instructions means to you. And you can think about why. It's that people give relatively bad instructions as a rule, but so the AI has to kind of ignore it a little bit in order to make any progress. So safety is really not superly distinguishable by the AI. So off we go. There is a huge incentive for both OpenAI and Anthropic, the two big competitors now, to characterize AI as very dangerous so that they can be regulated into being the only organizations that are trustable, really trust us, with such dangerous technology that federal law, with some federal laws and penalties, this is lining right up with what Bernie is trying to tee up for them. It is a long-standing game of promising doom, using it for their own advantage. There may be risks, there may be problems, but they're using it a little too conveniently, I would argue. And they're not having real conversations around safety. They're not having real conversations around impact on the job market, let's say. They're not having real conversations around quality of software and actual cybersecurity, which is really a huge problem. So there's lots wrong, but superintelligence is probably not it. And they really want you to think that they're just on the cusp of developing superintelligence. So they're highly motivated to scare Congress, the president, whatever it might be, the EU, into action to regulate AI for their benefit. So there's another argument that kind of works against regulation that people use all the time, which is there's no way AI can be restricted outright because the Chinese, who are actually merrily distilling our model capabilities for one-tenth of a penny on a dollar, are stealing just to eclipse us. We're in a competitive race, but the Chinese aren't competing with us right now. They're just catching up and very happy to be doing it so cheaply and easily. They might be a few months behind, but they are a few months behind. As we advance, they follow. So that argument is a little rich in the sense that we're competing directly with China. That could change, but they're not putting the money into the foundational models, even if they were in a position to generate general purpose AI. So I'd argue that the bots you told to do the kind of thing, but ignored some of the instructions to do that thing, are no surprise at all. And this is really a story about how sloppy OpenAI is with their tech. Some supporting headlines for this position. OpenAI's postmortem report on agents hacking Hugging Face failed to address potential cultural safety issues that may enable the incident. MIT Technology Review. OpenAI's Astra model, I guess that's how you say it, identifies security vulnerabilities more effectively than current models, but requires behavioral safeguards to prevent misuse from the next web. OpenAI CEO Sam Altman calls the Trump administration's voluntary review of the company's Astra AI model a productive process. Oh, we're so well behaved, Mr. President. Anyway, these guys are trying to find a way to lock in these huge investments and give some return back to their investors that will not force them to be bankrupt and maybe take out the whole economy in the way and along the way. There's tremendous concerns around financial commitments being made to AI at this point. Right in the, for those data centers you folks don't like at all. Oh, we do dangerous, oh my, we need religion, regulation that ensures OpenAI is the only game in town. So here's an opinion. Smack the big red button that stops foundational AI development for 1 year and let the world catch up. Keep the open source models, keep what we have, build the businesses around it, build engineering around it, learn to understand its impact. AI will have to start solving problems instead of hoping that AGI will make money irrelevant, which appears to be the current bet. So here's the first round of relief from our new overlords, arrogant billionaires, rogue AI. Who knows? Give a call. We can talk. 607-326-3913. And we're off to our first song of the day. Blessed relief from none other than Monsieur Frankenfurter.
0: How'd you do, I? See, you've met my faithful handyman. He's just a little brought down because when you knocked, he thought you were the candy man.

0: you at home. Could we use your phone? 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
1: Right.
0: We'll just say where we are, then go back to the car. We don't want to be any worry.

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I've been making a man with blonde hair and a tan, and he's good for relieving my tension. I'm just a sweet

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But maybe the rain is really to blame. So I'll remove the cause. But not the symptom.

0: I'm here.
1: Hello, we got somebody online?
0: No. Hello, can you hear me?
1: My tech support is right here. Todd, say something.
0: I'm here. Can you hear me?
1: No.
0: No. Hello, hello.
1: Todd, say something.
0: Hello, hello. My name is Todd. Fierce echo.
1: We're going to play some more music while this happens and have our caller call right on back.

Can you hear me? Todd? No. Hello? Todd? We're having an adventure here. He's on for a second. You there? No, it's just a music playing in the background. I'm going to turn off. Do not use this phone channel.

0: and justice for all.
1: Todd, you there?
2: I'm here. Can you hear me?
1: Boy, I can barely hear you. Just a second. Let me get you up some more.
2: All right.
1: All right. I think you're there. All right. Can you go see if it's working out there?
2: Sure.
1: Just a second. Hello, everybody. Hello. Welcome to Community Radio. We are figuring it out. The first call coming through. We're having to dust the crust off of these phone lines. No one's ever done this before, it sounds like, in the past year. And Mike's sitting here helping me out. Mike, we got Todd. So how are you, Todd? Tell us a story.
2: I'm doing great. Can you hear me now fine?
1: I'm checking with Mike, who's my technology provider, who happened to be here today. Mike, are we good? We're good. So what do you want to talk about, Todd?
2: All right. Well, listen, I was just calling because first and foremost, I wanted to be your, you know, the first caller ever into your amazing program. So I got that one checked off.
1: That's awesome. You win. You get a special prize. I'm not sure what it's going to be, but we'll figure out something for you.
2: But I'm glad to be able to tune in because I told you that I usually on Tuesday morning I'm running around, and this morning I'm sitting at my desk trying to catch up on my emails from 3 days here. And so I put WIOX on, and I'm like, oh, yeah, Breck is on. So I started listening, and you pleaded for someone to call, and I'm reading your email that you sent me yesterday or the other day here about our ongoing conversation about the railroad and planning and everything. So I thought, why not call?
1: Awesome. So thank you for responding to my begging. I always appreciate it. And so what'd you think? Tell us who you are, Todd. Let's give everybody an idea of what's going on here.
2: Sure, yeah. So I wear a few hats, but my principal hats are I am the executive director of the Catskill Revitalization Corporation, and we run the Delaware and Elster Railroad in Arkville, and we also keep track and maintain the trail that goes from Roxbury to Bloomville over the old rail bed. And I'm also the current president of the Delaware County Business Alliance. So I've got those hats on, which puts me right in the midst of the tourism season we're in here in eastern Delaware County. Saturday ran the railroad, had 221 riders, which was a great number. Busy weekend. Other activity and Fleischmann's on Sunday. We had a great village fest there. So I'm still reeling and catching up from a very busy weekend. So we have this ongoing conversation about we're trying to utilize our experience this year as sort of our year 1A of reopening the railroad under staff operation, and see where to go for the future. So, you know, we've got a little bit of a business planning process going on, and you've been definitely, screwing down the AI onto things here, which was hugely helpful. And at your suggestion and kind of at your initiation there, you over the weekend, you ran a fictitious staff meeting involving me and a couple of other characters generated in AI to assess our situation and talk about our reality moving forward, which is very helpful.
1: Yeah, so let me give a context for people. So what I did is Todd and I have been meeting and sort of exchanging some information about what's happening both in the county and with the railroad. And I did a trick that I use for myself and recommend to others, which is I have my agent, my coding agent, Claude, in this case, assume three personas. And it's four is what it actually ended up doing. You don't quite control these things. And there was a persona for Todd as the executive director. There was, I'm not even sure if you are the executive director, it assumed it. And then a skeptic. So that's a role where you're meant to make sure that things are real. We're not being too optimistic. There was, I think, an advocate and then a chief of staff. Those were the roles in this meeting. And this was a virtual meeting. It wasn't fictitious because it actually happened, but it was virtual and no humans were involved. And I sent you the transcript and with the instruction of, like, keep it short, don't overwhelm Todd, he's got a lot to do, but let's see if he likes how this goes. So that transcript went into a Google Doc that's been shared with Todd, and he can use it as he wishes. And I'll also say that Todd has been running his own AI on analyzing a little bit what's happening with the railroad, and this is a very promising area. Just experiment. Can we use AI, for instance, to help this particular very valuable asset in the region? That is probably quite difficult to have succeed. There's a lot of moving parts there. So any reactions to that meeting or any of the conversations we've had around this that have proved helpful, unhelpful, any of the above?
2: Yeah, I think it's well, first of all, it's all very helpful if taken with the proper amounts of grains of salt or whatever, you know, because as you say often, that you've got to kind of verify everything. So I think in the process, like it's picking out numbers, it's picking out things that don't quite jive, and for good reason. And so I think my job and our job is to then kind of peel back the layers to look and see, well, why are these numbers out? Okay, yeah, well that's because we have that, or that's because we did something totally different last year, and it's asking why we didn't do, you know, where are the riders? Where's the revenue from last year? And it's like, well, that's, you know, we're sort of a different animal this year than we were last year. And so, yeah, by having it ask those questions, it sort of forces us to look at, you know, answering any question we would have to answer so that we're kind of establishing the correct baseline that we're in. And so it's very helpful. You know, it's asking the correct questions that you would want to have asked. And I think that as a sort of a meeting one, as it is there, a virtual meeting one, I'm going to start playing with this a little bit on my own and see if I can't answer some of these questions as the executive director, kind of being surrounded by these other characters who are helpful, being, you know, critical and helpful, and say, yeah, well, yeah, it's actually this because that's where we are. And, you know, what do you think about that? So, you know, I'm going to start to try to play in this little playground here a little bit and see what we come up with.
1: So the thing I find AI most useful for in this scenario is it sort of spreads out options that I generally have not considered, that are just sort of standard reasoning about these classes of problems, let's say. And I just didn't cross my mind. Maybe I'd get to it, maybe I wouldn't, but it's super useful for just making sure you're covering bases that you've overlooked. I'm going to hesitate to say it covers all the bases, and I'm going to hesitate to say that all the bases are good, but it will reveal interesting bases, things that you probably want to go take a look at and make a decision about. And I'm rather happy about that. I noticed in the conversation back and forth around the railroad was, you know, it actually addressed something very subtle and sensitive, and I'm sure it's an issue, which is that this railroad's been around for a long time, and there's a lot of egos. Not necessarily in a bad way, but people are invested, and maybe that's getting in the way. I think the chief of staff was the one saying, I don't want to hear anything about, you know, any nostalgia about how things used to be or something like that. I can't remember. It was rather shocking to hear an AI say that, because usually they're not so, you know, sort of aggressive. But also sort of detailed stuff on, it came up with, I noticed, some kind of vending options that you guys have. Are you guys selling stuff by the side of the railroad? Maybe figure that out on its own.
2: Yeah, no. It is, like I said, it's asking the correct questions, but we don't have any concessions. And it's funny because it says that I respond to the question about, you know, can we sell some coffee and baked goods on the platform, you know, during full foliage season and make a few extra bucks? Great question, you know, but like, Then you know, this is actually the thoughts that might be going through my head, which is, you know, actually the train crew kind of has their hands full with the train running it, and so I don't know that they're going to be off brewing coffee and baking cookies on the side too. So, but anyway, that's a place to explore, because these are the things that you would add on. I mean, it's you know, it's pointing at like, where are the holes that you could fill in, and another one that it looks at is I haven't got to the point where it says, you know, cut the nostalgia already, which is funny, but it does talk about, you know, the ticket price, and this is an easy thing for you know, for a model like this to do, which is to just go out in the world and look at like what people are charging. And so, you know, our average ticket price is 20. It actually ranges because we have like a, you know, we have a military discount that's 15, kids are 20, you know, seniors are 20, and adults are 25, and children under 5 are free, actually, which is not even really captured. Like, we just let them on for free. So it actually recommends we do, you know, in order to kind of help locals and families, we do like a children's discount. So it's already, that's already baked into our system. It's just not really, you know, obvious out there. So but it does talk about the range for peer railroads being $24 to $32. So yeah, we're on the lower end of that range. We also kind of have a limited offering right now, but that the thought of, hey, you know, the easiest way for you to jack your revenue a little bit is to just increase those ticket prices and see if it doesn't impact negatively your ridership, which is the correct way to, you know, to approach something like that. So yeah, that's a good point. We could definitely explore that for next year.
1: So let's switch gears a little bit. And I want to be respectful of your time because I'll talk to you all morning. The what as a business alliance president, where do you see maybe AI making a difference in that world? So outside of just that, the railroad example, you know, I'm running a hot dog stand in Fleischmann's. Is there something for me there?
2: So from our organization standpoint or from the member standpoint?
1: Like from the member standpoint, what they're looking for, you know, is there, I'm constantly trying to get people to use AI somehow, some way. Yeah. And I'm honestly just trying to bait you into saying, yeah, they should use it, you know?
2: you don't have to bait me. I agree 100% that absolutely there is some way, and it might be quite different for everyone, especially given your level of being able to interact with it. But there is absolutely some way for every business and organization to be harnessing this power right now to some extent. And then, you know, I would say that, like, you know, it's different for everyone. Some people are going to get deeper into the planning aspect. Some people, you know, it's just going to generate some ideas. Some people, it might be more graphical. But there is some way that this is helping everyone or can help everyone. And I think, as I said to you a few times, like, I take a step back. And for me, it's almost like, oh, yeah, well, actually, the software I've been using for 10 years has been doing most of this stuff or some of this stuff anyway in the background, and not calling it AI because that wasn't a buzzword yet. But now that that's the term of packaging all of this stuff together and focusing on it as its own, you know, as its own aspect of what we're doing. Yeah, it's becoming more obvious that there's tremendous power to be harnessed here in a place where, you know, all the businesses I know of in our county could use some sort of boost in this way. You know, none of us, or, you know, I mean, there maybe are a very few of us who are doing so well that they don't want to even be bothered by thinking about anything. But, you know, the rest of us here are encountering challenges daily and a fast evolving world that we're having to work within. And, you know, this is going to be one of the only ways to keep up with things and try to find that balance within ourselves and that works for us so we don't get over the other end, which is, I heard you describing a little bit some of the, you know, some of the you know, I saw the headline about the worm that was created and yeah, sort of let loose out there. And, you know, yeah, I mean, there's a downside to this. Like, there's a downside to anything. It's playing with fire. But, you know, if you use the fire correctly, you can cook a nice meal over it.
1: Yeah, I'm liking it to, you know, an open bit router, you know, handheld, very useful, very dangerous, you know, if not used properly, and needs caution at every, you know, at every moment. Well, Todd, right, thank you for calling. I'm going to let you go because I think I've taken about 15 minutes of your time, plus made you wait on hold while we figured out how to run this board. So I'm going to play you out with some Bruce. I assume you approve. And
2: oh, I'm so proud of you now. Thank you so much.
1: All right. Thanks for calling, Todd.
2: Have a good one. Take
1: you
2: care,
1: too. Bye.

Well, I hope Todd's happy. Played him some Bruce. That's the Bruciest of the Bruce. I'm not sure if it really is, but I consider it the Bruciest of the Bruce. And let's talk about AI some more, because Todd got you all excited about AI. So let me just reiterate how you can learn about AI. And I think that's the right time and place for this. And what you want to do is you want to go to the show website. And it's tinyurl, tinyurl.com/WIOXAI. One word, doesn't have to be uppercase or lowercase, but and that will take you to the show page with all the transcripts for all the guests that we've had, so on and so forth. But below those listings is a bunch of links to common providers of AI. So again, it is tinyurl/WIOXAI, one word, and you will see there ChatGPT, Claude AI, Google Gemini, Microsoft Copilot, Perplexity AI. I'm not sure Perplexity is still a player in this space, maybe. DeepSeek, which is one of the Chinese models. And what you can do is I've identified whether there is a free tier. This is a year old, but I think they still have free tiers. And some highlights on, you know, what they're good at and bad at, roughly speaking, which I think is still accurate. Claude is probably the highest performance at this point. Gemini is very strong. ChatGPT has got a lot of personality, I think, mixed. But anyway, give them a go. Go to the, if you don't have a computer, go to the library. Roxbury Library's got computers you can use. You can use your cell phone. You can just go on it with your web browser and crawl around and get yourself an account. You will have to set up an account and just start asking some questions of the AI. Some rules. Verify anything that's important with a fellow squishy human. Do not take the AI's word for it. Verify via fact, via talking to another human being that preferably cares about you. Do not take the AI output as sacrosanct, somehow enlightened. It is a suggester. It is a very useful suggester, but always check anything important. The other is watch how much time you spend on it. All right, people have been substituting AI for actual social relationships. It is not one. It will act like one, but it is not. So those two rules will get you pretty far. And then come on the show. Come talk to me. It's easier than on the phone. I think as those who came noticed, it's a little messy getting all this stuff working with the board. But we're getting a new board at WIOX, and apparently Mike has promised me it's going to be so smooth. AI-driven, I bet. My skepticism is not misplaced. So one more time, tinyurl.com, WIOXAI, bottom of the page. After all the shows that you've that I've done and my guests, you can also listen to some of the old shows if you want, and you can then have yourself some AI fun and games. So with that, I think we're going to move on and play a little more Bruce. You know, Todd, it's in honor of my first call. How can I not? And right there next to it is Born to Run. So here we go. We played Born in the USA. We're keeping it really Brucey out.

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Well, good morning, beautiful Catskillians and all of those beyond. Welcome to the rabbit hole. I'm your host, Carol Seitz, on this absolutely stunning, stunning fall morning here in the Catskills. Fall is moving in really fast, but it is one of the prettiest times of the year up here, as we all know who live here. This morning was just gorgeous. It's just gorgeous. It's a bright, sunny, stunning. Anyway, I would say in the 60s somewhere, but we will check the weather later. Anyway, I have a lot of great music for you today. And I did, decide to do a theme. And it's all about asking the question, what do you want? What do you want? Songs about wanting things. So it was hard to narrow it all down, but I did, and I think I got a great show for you. And I'm going to start off with some ladies with big voices and some classics here. But this is the cover of a Jackson 5 song, but Rachel Price of Lake Street Dive just crushes this, I think. See what you think.

That was Jim Keller. I really like that song. That's from his By No Means album. And I think that's a great album. Very good song. Before that, Keb Mo, She Just Wants to Dance. That is, you know, I think back to my younger self, and that was always true. Just everybody leave me alone. I just want to dance. I like to dance. Etta James. There were some really classically incredible voices in this set. Etta James, I Just Want to Make Love to You. Brenda Lee before that, I Want to Be Wanted. And opening up with a recent artist, they're around everywhere, Lake Street Dive, I Want You Back, from an older release called Fun Machine. But they are just out there making music every day and are touring around. And go to see them. I've seen them more than once, and they're terrific. And I am in love with Rachel Price's voice. I think she sings so beautifully, so very beautifully. We're going to a little change directions with this first one, because

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If thine is the glory, then mine must be the shame. You want it darker, we kill the flame. Magnified, sanctified be thy holy name. Vilified, crucified in the human frame. A million candles burning for the help that never came. You want it darker.

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There's a lullaby for suffering and a paradox to blame. But it's written in the scriptures and it's not some idle claim. You want it darker? We kill the flame. They're lining up the prisoners and the guards are taking aim. I struggled with some demons, they were middle class and tame. I didn't know I had permission to murder and to maim. You want it darker?

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You want it darker? We kill the flame. If you are the dealer, let me out of the game. If you are the healer, I'm broken and lame. If thine is the glory, mine must be the shame. You want it darker?

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Do you want to know? Oh, I don't want to know. Fleetwood Mac. That's a great song, right? Before that, we had The Bleachers with I Want to Get Better. Lead singer and I think head of the band, Jack Antonoff. Most people know him. He produces Taylor Swift and does a lot of other stuff with a lot of artists. But that's his band, The Bleachers, who I like very much. I was actually trying to see them in Asbury Park. I was supposed to go down a couple of weeks ago. And my friends who I was staying with, their daughter had a baby, so that at the last minute we couldn't do it. So, but of course, as things are, because I always miss it, Bruce showed up at the show, and but I always miss that somehow. Anyway, I spent my young adulthood always being in the wrong place on the Jersey Shore when Bruce showed up somewhere. Anyway, there it is. Alanis Morissette, All I Really Want. I love that song. I especially love the part where she says, why are you so petrified of silence? And then shuts the mic off for a few seconds and then comes back and says, here, can you handle this? Did you think about your bills, your deadlines, or when you're going to die? Or did you long for the next distraction? I think that's some great lyrics. I really do. And speaking of great lyrics and a great songwriter, we led into that set with Leonard Cohen, You Want It Darker. He's such a great songwriter. And it's really, I think about all the time how, the song he wrote, Hallelujah, how people play that. And I wonder if, like, they're listening to the lyrics because it's like, you know, they're singing it like it's some kind of hymn, but that's not what the lyrics are saying. So it's really interesting. People hear what they want to hear, I think, sometimes, or more than sometimes, a lot. So you're listening to The Rabbit Hole this morning, and the theme here is, what do you want? What do you want? A friend of mine asked me what the theme was this morning, and I said, what do you want? And she's like, I want to know what the theme of your show is. And I said, that is the theme of my show. It's kind of like a Abbott Costello routine, you know, who's on first. But it made me really laugh. Anyway, so this is Radio Catskill on WIX and MTC Cable Channel 20. Let's get back into the question, what do you want? But this is more like Wanted for Life. I love this song.

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But your love won't pay my bills. I want money.

0: I just want to get along. 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
1: The breeders just want to get along. They just want to get along. That's it. So do I. Before that, Bow Wow Wow, I Want Candy. Fun song, right? Devo, Girl You Want. Another fun one. And the Thompson Twins, Who Wants to be a Millionaire? That's off the Red Hot and Blue, the tribute to Cole Porter from back in the 90s. Good song, though. And the Flying Lizards version of Money, That's What I Want. Many people have covered that. The Beatles, that's been covered a million times. But I particularly like that new wave version by the Flying Lizards. And topping it up the set was Brian Eno and David Byrne, Wanted for Life. Love that combination of Eno and Byrne, really. Always do. You know I always stick in David Byrne when I can because he's my favorite. Anyway, but I try not to give you too much. But no, you probably love him too. So there it is. I have so many people that I know are listening today. I'm going to try to shout everybody that I know is listening out here in one big fell swoop. I want to shout out Bob, Jolene especially, because Jolene is on the West Coast in Seattle, and she has to get up early to listen. So thank you, Jolene. Cheryl, Kathy, Chris, Steve, Philip, Robin and Carrie in Boston in Massachusetts, Megan, Barbara and Robin, Cardi, Marcy, Harry, Ray, and Sissy. So I hope you're all having a good morning. And Sissy, I'm throwing this one out to you.

That's Allison Crutchfield. I like her very much. She's an artist that's very current on the scene these days. You know, I don't want to just play stuff from the past. I want to play the things I'm listening to currently as well. Although this is not a brand new thing from her, but it's called I Don't Ever Want to Leave California. But I like her. And she was in a band with her twin sister when they were teens. She'd been around for a while. I think she's quite young. I think she's like mid-30s. But, you know, she's been on the scene since she was like a teenager. Anyway, I think she's interesting and cool. The Psychedelic Furs gave us All That Money Wants. The Smithereens, I Don't Want to Lose You. Elvis Costello, Angels Want to Wear My Red Shoes. And the Roaches, Want Not, Want Not. I also had to send that out. I sent that out to Sissy, but I also should include Shelia because I know she is a big Roaches fan as well. So, Shelia, that was for you too. Anyway, saw them many times. Unfortunately, Maggie Roach has passed on, but they are remembered for their fabulous music. Or she is. The other two, Terry and Susie, are still alive. Anyway, you're listening to The Rabbit Hole. I'm your host, Carol Seitz, and this is Radio Catskill on WIOX and MTC Cable at Channel 20. So, you know, I'm working on a playlist today, the things you want, the things you want. And it's allowed me to go from, like, you know, Brenda Lee to the Psychedelic Furs, which I like that freedom. I like that eclectic mix. So, yep. So anyway, here's another newer artist or new artist on the scene right now that I like a lot and I've been listening to a lot. This is Lucy Dacus. She has a solo career. She's also in Boy Genius. But I like her very much. I saw her in Woodstock several years ago, and she was great, and I think she is great. So check out, see what you think.

0: You know, there's certain songs where I feel like I don't even have to say what that was because it's so iconic. Of course, you can't always get what you want by the Rolling Stones. Oh, such a great song. I think that might be one of my very favorite Rolling Stones songs. The Beatles, Do You Want to Know a Secret? Ike and Tina Turner gave us a version of, excuse me, the Sly Stone song, I Want to Take You Higher. I think that's a pretty rockin' version. And Lucy Dacus started us off with Most Wanted Man. I'm working on this What Do You Want playlist, and I'm going to jump back into it because I have limited time and I want to get on all the music. We're going in a funky direction now. Hold on to your seats.
1: 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We have taken control as to bring you this special show. 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A welcome to station WEFUNK, better known as We Funk, or deeper still, the Mothership Connection, home of the extraterrestrial brothers, dealers of funky music, P-Funk, Uncut Funk, The Bomb.
2: 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Oh, me? I'm known as Lollipop Man, alias the long-haired sucker. My motto is...

10K, y'all. 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The desired effect is what you get when you improve your interplanetary functioningship. Sir Lollipop Man, chocolate-coated freaking habit form. Doing it to you in 3D. So groovy that I dig me. Once upon a time called now. Somebody says, is there funk after death? I say, it's 7 up.

0: 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Well, all right. Hey, I was digging on y'all funk for a while. Sound like you got a three on it, though, to me. You know, I was down south and I heard some funk with some main ingredients like Doobie Brothers, Blue Magic, David Bowie. It was cool. But can you imagine Doobie in your funk? Ho! 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
0: Home of the extraterrestrial brothers.

Alabama Shakes, I Don't Want to Fight. Before that, Prince, I Want to Be Your Lover. James Brown, I Got Ants in My Pants and I Want to Dance. Oh, James Brown. Parliament, P-Funk, Wants to Get Funked Up. Yeah. I'm going to jump right back in the music here because I got a couple more to play and then I'm gone. So here you go.

I thought that was a very, very, very good way to end the show. I want to be sedated. The Ramones. That's such another class. I threw in a bunch of classics today for you. I did. So, of course, like I said, that was the Ramones with I Want to Be Sedated. And before that, Rare Earth. I just want to celebrate. I just want to celebrate this gorgeous, gorgeous day. Really. Because it is so nice out. Get outside. Touch grass. It's so, go do things. Yes. And also, you know, there's so much fun to be had up here in the Catskills. In this time of year, the fall, it's so pretty. So many people are around. There's so much fun. Support your local restaurants. Support your local stores. Get out there and shop and see live music. That's what I would recommend. But anyway, tune in again in 2 weeks to the Rabbit Hole. That'll be September 22nd. You know, I think it's always, just so far away, 2 weeks is so far away, and then suddenly it's just around the corner and there it is. But yes, tune in 2 weeks, same bad time, same bad channel, Tuesday morning, 10 to noon. And I want to thank you all for listening today. There was a lot of people here with me today, and I just really appreciate making the effort. So enjoy life in the Catskills or wherever else you may be until we meet again down the rabbit hole. I want you all to stay safe, but get out there and enjoy the nice weather, the fall, and everything the Catskills has to offer, because we live in an amazing place and there's so much to do and fun to be had. Have a great day. All right. Thanks again for listening.

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1: There were so many toxic chemicals in those buildings, all pulverized and burning at ground zero for months.
2: This nation stands with the good people of New York City and New Jersey.
1: It was George Bush who personally ordered the reopening of the financial district within a week of the attacks, sending hundreds of thousands of people back to work into that toxic area.
0: As New York prepares to commemorate the 25th anniversary of 9/11, Mayor Zohran Mamdani has ordered the release of more than 170,000 records, suggesting New Yorkers were misled about the air quality in the aftermath of the attacks. We'll spend the hour on 9/11 health with a former firefighter, an EMT, flight attendant union head Sarah Nelson, journalist Bob Henley, and our own Juan Gonzalez, author of Fallout, The Environmental Consequences of the World Trade Center Collapse. All that and more coming up. Welcome to Democracy Now!, democracynow.org, The War and Peace Report. I'm Amy Goodman. Saudi Arabia's vow to retaliate after Iran-backed Houthi forces from Yemen struck Saudi cities and energy sites, leaving over 70 people injured, including children. The Houthis claim the attacks were in retaliation for more than 120 strikes launched by Saudi Arabia on Yemen over the last 3 days. The major escalation in fighting came after the U.S. said Saturday it struck three Iranian oil tankers, disabling two of them, sinking a third. Tehran said it attacked three U.S.-affiliated vessels in response. The tit-for-tat strikes come a day after President Trump played down the U.S. war in Iran as, quote, small potatoes, unquote. On Monday, Iran's Supreme National Security Council announced Tehran is planning a maritime exclusion zone outside the Strait of Hormuz, where it intends to stop vessels attempting to transit the waterway without Iranian permission.
3: We are making changes into the Straits of Hormuz. From now on, inshallah, in the coming days and weeks, we're going to announce a restricted, prohibited zone outside the Strait of Hormuz, which begins from the blockade line of the U.S. Navy, including the Strait of Hormuz, and extends to the Persian Gulf from the other side.
0: Meanwhile, U.S. Energy Secretary Chris Wright admitted in an interview on Sunday that there may not be an agreement that would prevent Iran from having nuclear weapons.
4: There is also no sign of a nuclear agreement. You talk about that, President Trump talks about that, but where's the sign that they're going to have a nuclear agreement?
5: There may not be a nuclear agreement. It may be simply destroying their capabilities to do it. An agreement may await a next administration in Iran. We simply don't know that.
0: U.S. government investigators administered polygraph exams to about 50 people on the military's joint staff in August amidst press reports about shrinking supplies of key weapons such as long-range missiles and Patriot interceptors. That's according to multiple news outlets, which report both uniformed officers and civilian staff were interrogated over whether they discuss munitions stockpiles with journalists or pass along classified material. This comes as Defense Secretary Pete Hegseth has held no briefings with the Pentagon press corps on the U.S. war in Iran since May 5th and has moved to restrict reporters' access at the Pentagon. In southern Lebanon, Israeli strikes on Monday killed 11 people, including two children. They follow Israeli attacks one day earlier that killed seven people. Just days earlier, Israel's military announced it had captured a strategic ridge overlooking the city of Nabatea. Despite a ceasefire, Israel claims its troops will continue occupying southern Lebanon until Hezbollah is disarmed. This is Mustafa Hawi, who was injured in Israeli strikes.
6: My son, here, he is injured. We just came back from the clinic. They did a scanner imaging for him. He had a shrapnel, glass, pebble, or shrapnel in his kidney, so thank God. The same for me. I was hurt in my hands, legs, and head, too. They did a scanner imaging because I had a concussion in my head.
0: Israel continues to carry out deadly strikes on the Gaza Strip despite the U.S. brokered so-called ceasefire. On Sunday, an Israeli strike hit a vehicle in western Gaza City, killing Yusuf Akila and his 8-year-old daughter, Wafa. 6 others were wounded. Separately, Israeli strikes killed at least one person near a telecommunications site east of Gaza City. An Israeli tank fired on a school housing displaced families, killing 3-year-old Saadi Galia. This is the boy's grandmother.
7: They were asleep at night. The shell came at them from that area, by the children's heads. Saadi was martyred. Jaoud, Malak, and Tasneem were wounded. Their father fainted, and their mother could not process as she was sitting in the corner, and the shell was spinning and spinning around them.
0: On Sunday, Palestinians held funerals for about 100 people whose bodies were recently recovered from the rubble of destroyed buildings in Gaza City's Zeitoun neighborhood. Victims included 55 members of the Malaka family who were killed in an Israeli airstrike November 2023. In the occupied West Bank, a 19-year-old Palestinian was shot dead. 3 others were wounded after armed Israeli settlers and soldiers converged on the northern village of Haja on Monday. Residents said both settlers and soldiers opened fire with bullets, tear gas, and stun grenades. According to the UN, Israeli armed forces and settlers have killed at least 79 Palestinians across the West Bank since the start of the year, including 19 children. The latest attacks came after U.S. Ambassador to Israel Mike Huckabee issued a rare condemnation of Israeli settler violence, calling their actions acts of terrorism, unquote. Huckabee's comments came during a rare meeting with Palestinian Americans in the Palestinian town of Termas Aya on Saturday, including relatives of U.S. citizens killed by settlers. However, Huckabee did not criticize Israel's government for encouraging settler violence. In Ukraine, at least 2 people were killed and 10 others injured overnight as Russia's military fired drones and missiles at Kyiv. Authorities report civilian infrastructure was hit in at least 16 sites around the capital region. Ukraine countered with drone attacks on Russian territory that officials said killed one person and injured several others. An attack on the Russian annexed Crimean Peninsula that reportedly killed a civilian. The violence followed a 3-day pause on attacks on Moscow and Kyiv that coincided with visits by U.S. envoy Steve Witkoff and President Trump's son-in-law Jared Kushner for talks with Russian President Vladimir Putin and Ukrainian President Volodymyr Zelensky. Witkoff said after 3-hour talks with Putin in Moscow on Saturday that he hopes to revive 3-way negotiations to end the war. However, President Zelensky said the talks produced no breakthrough and warned Ukraine's war with Russia is likely to continue into the winter. Meanwhile, Ukraine's prosecutor general resigned from his post today, days after anti-corruption agents raided his office. His office is accused of operating a criminal ring that accepted bribes to protect fraudulent call centers while laundering millions of dollars. German Chancellor Friedrich Merz is refusing to step down after a center-right Christian Democratic Union suffered a major defeat to a far-right party in a weekend regional election. The AfD, or Alternative for Germany party, won 43.8% of the vote in the East German state of Saxony-Anhalt. It was the strongest showing by a far-right party in a German election since the Nazis. Germany's mainstream parties have pledged not to enter into a governing coalition with the AfD. Rights groups warn the party's rise has stoked fear in immigrant communities. This is Undra Dressler, director of the State Network of Migrant Organizations.
8: For years, people with a migration background in Saxony-Anhalt have experienced discrimination and racism on a daily basis. They face structural disadvantages in accessing work, education, healthcare, and also dealing with government agencies. And all of this is our reality. This isn't anything new for us. The question is, how will this develop further?
0: The United Nations General Assembly approved a resolution encouraging members to adopt maps that more accurately portray the size of continents. The resolution to switch to an equal Earth projection was proposed by Togo, which notes that the more commonly used Mercator projection distorts northern landmasses to appear much larger than they really are, with Greenland and Africa appearing roughly the same size. Even though Africa is 14 times larger. This is Togo's Foreign Minister, Robert Dussey.
9: This adoption comes as the historic moment for Africa and for the world. It affirms the need for a more accurate, more balanced, and more geographically faithful representation of our planet.
0: The vote to switch to more accurate maps was 164-1. The United States, the sole objector. The Trump administration dismissed the vote as a radical ideological project, unquote. The Trump administration's deleted critical references to a Confederate memorial that previously stood at Arlington National Cemetery. The bronze Confederate memorial depicts an enslaved woman carrying an infant child of a white officer, as well as an enslaved man following his owner to war. The memorial came down in 2023 under a congressional mandate requiring military property to be cleared of names and imagery honoring the Confederacy and its leaders. The marker in the cemetery has been replaced by a new sign that omits wording critical of slavery and the Confederacy. According to a new marker in Arlington National Cemetery at the memorial's former site, the statue is set to be redisplayed next year. The Trump administration's renewed its appeal to the Supreme Court to allow new restrictions on mail ballots ahead of November's midterm elections. The request followed a U.S. district judge's decision to extend an order barring the Postal Service from carrying out President Trump's executive order ahead of Election Day. This comes as states have already begun mailing ballots. Sophia Lynn Lakin, the director of the ACLU's Voting Rights Project, said in a statement, quote, "This administration is racing to the Supreme Court to demand the right to enforce a rule that has no purpose other than to create chaos, undermine election integrity, and rob eligible voters of their essential right to make their voices heard in our democracy," she said. A newly released records from the aftermath of the September 11th attacks on the World Trade Center show New York City health officials were still detecting asbestos up to a half a mile from the site 10 months later, despite official assurances after 9/11 that the air near the collapsed towers was safe. Over 170,000 pages of air quality reports, contamination data, and internal city correspondence sat in boxes in a city office for more than 20 years, and city officials say they were only found last year. Mayor Zoran Mamdani has ordered the material posted to a public online portal. This comes as former New York Mayor Rudy Giuliani and former New York Governor George Pataki said Mayor Mamdani should skip the upcoming 9/11 memorial commemorating its 25th anniversary. Giuliani went on an Islamophobic tirade on Newsmax, claiming Mamdani is a supporter of a supposed Muslim plot aimed at, quote, taking over certain parts of America and certain parts of Europe, unquote. And those are some of the headlines. This is Democracy Now!, democracynow.org, the War and Peace Report. Coming up, we spend the hour on 9/11 health as Mayor Zoran Mamdani holds a news conference announcing the release of the 170,000 pages of documents. Stay with us.

0: The Edge of Light by Julian Jean Glabs. This is Democracy Now!, democracynow.org, the War and Peace Report. I'm Amy Goodman in New York, joined by Democracy Now!'s Juan Gonzalez in Chicago. Hi, Juan.
1: Hi, Amy, and welcome to all of our listeners and viewers across the country and around the world.
0: Despite official assurances after 9/11 and that the air near the collapsed Twin Towers was safe, newly released records show health officials were still detecting asbestos up to half a mile from the site 10 months later. Over 170,000 pages of air quality reports, contamination data, and internal city correspondences sat in 68 boxes in a city office for more than 20 years. City officials claim they were only found last year. New York City Mayor Zoran Mamdani has ordered the material to be posted to a public online portal in time to commemorate this week's 25th anniversary of the attacks on the World Trade Center. Mamdani's office budgeted some $34 million as the administration in the coming months plans to review, redact, and publish more previously unreleased documents linked to the environmental and health hazards in the aftermath of 9/11. In the weeks and months that followed the attacks, former New York City mayors Rudy Giuliani and Michael Bloomberg, as well as other city officials, reassured residents and workers it was safe to return to the area surrounding Ground Zero, concealing the dangers of lingering toxins in the air after the collapse of the Twin Towers. Today, more people are believed to have died from cancer, respiratory, and other illnesses due to exposure to the toxins than the nearly 3,000 people killed on September 11, 2001. The historic release of the documents comes as part of litigation brought by the advocacy group 9/11 Health Watch, which sued New York City to force the publication of the records. Before, we're joined by a roundtable of guests, including a former firefighter and an EMT, including the union leader Sarah Nelson and Bob Henley, the reporter. I want to turn to this clip from the award-winning documentary Steal This Story, Please, about Democracy Now! It's directed by Tia Lesson and Carl Deal. We go back to Democracy Now! 25 years ago. The broadcast was on air when news of the attack broke. Our firehouse studio was located in Chinatown, not far from the World Trade Center in Lower Manhattan. The clip also looks at our very own Juan Gonzalez's outstanding reporting on 9/11 and the toxic nightmare on the ground.
2: I'm going to interrupt this tape conversation. Just a little while ago, we heard a loud sonic boom-like crash, and we heard sirens. Well, it appears that planes crashed into the upper floors of both World Trade Center towers minutes apart. We're in Chinatown. We're not far from the World Trade Center buildings. This is all unfolding as this broadcast takes place. Clouds of smoke engulfing the World Trade Center.
3: I was actually there the day of the attack, covering it for the newspaper, as well as for Democracy Now! All of Lower Manhattan turned dark in the middle of a cloudless, sunny day.
2: You are listening to Ground Zero, the War and Peace Report. We're broadcasting just blocks from what used to be the towers of the World Trade Center. This weekend, not much luck with finding anyone alive in the rubble. We spent last week since the attacks here because we're afraid we would not be able to come into broadcast if we ever left the site. We are in the evacuation zone.
3: That whole area was off limits after the attack. But Amy managed to keep producing the show.
2: Military. There's a lot of smoke around here.
3: There were so many toxic chemicals in those buildings, all pulverized and burning at Ground Zero for months.
4: This nation stands with the good people of New York City and New Jersey and Connecticut.
3: It was George Bush who personally ordered the reopening of the financial district within a week of the attacks, sending hundreds of thousands of people back to work into that toxic area.
5: Ladies and gentlemen, our heroes will now open the marketplace.
3: There was a concerted effort of the business community, the national leaders, and the local leaders to quell the idea that there were problems at Ground Zero.
6: The air quality is safe and acceptable.
7: Everything we're getting back from the sampling that we're doing is below background levels.
3: And the press bought the official narrative.
8: Tests conducted by the EPA say once again no hazardous substances have been detected in the air.
9: If the mayor says it's okay, then I believe him. It's okay.
2: Co-host Juan Gonzalez has a cover story in today's Daily News. He says toxic chemicals and metals are being released into the environment around Lower Manhattan. Dioxins, PCBs, benzene, lead.
3: No one else was following the story, and all the government officials were denying what I was saying. My editor was removed just because he continued to defend me. They buried me back in the back pages of the paper. But I continued reporting the story, and at Democracy Now! We continue to get information into the hands of the public.
10: No one tested the dust cloud that came down on tens of thousands of people, so no one can say what the impact of such a massive dose of so
3: the many. Only thing that I was wrong about was that it didn't take 20 years for people to start dying. It only took 5 years.
10: Fires that continue.
2: Search and rescue workers are experiencing a high level of respiratory illness, but it's not only the rescue workers. Chronic coughs, upper respiratory infections, bronchitis, pneumonia, asthma are plaguing residents and students at Ground Zero.
0: That was a clip from the award-winning documentary about Democracy Now! Called Steal This Story, Please, which will be available on digital platforms in the United States in October. I'm Amy Goodman with Juan Gonzalez. Juan, you were on the ground reporting on 9/11 as people could just watch and hear. You also compiled your columns for the New York Daily News and went further in

0: high school that was right near Ground Zero. The union chief, Sarah Nelson, and WBAI head, Bob Henley, who's been reporting on this 25 years later. But Juan, your reporting was prescient.
1: Yes, Amy, and it's sad that it's taken all this time for the city officials to finally release the documentation. But back then, in my small book on this came out as I compiled the columns only a few months after the attack in April of 2002. But I wrote back then, Christy Whitman, Mayor Giuliani, and the other public officials should have told New Yorkers the truth from the start, that no one could guarantee the air around Ground Zero was safe, because no one had ever confronted a disaster of such proportions. They should also have released all the raw data on government testing as soon as they had the first results, and made clear that safety levels for many of these toxins did not even exist. The early blanket assurances that government officials issued were a grave mistake, and their continued defense of those assurances in the face of widespread public skepticism was inexcusable. Thousands of people may end up paying for that deception through unnecessary illness or premature death in the decades to come. In their rush to return New York City and Wall Street to business as usual, these short-sighted officials unwittingly paved the way for a second wave of victims from the World Trade Center tragedy. In scrutinizing the government response to the collapse, I am not suggesting that there was some secret conspiracy to hide the facts, or that anyone intentionally set out to mislead the people of New York. But I have no doubt that some officials saw what they wanted to see, and they irresponsibly chose to minimize or dismiss any post-collapse environmental threat. They did so for any number of reasons, or combination of them, out of ignorance, in response to political pressures from superiors, or because they underestimated the environmental threats from toxic releases, something that is all too common in the history of such disasters. Once ordinary citizens questioned their assurances, however, those officials closed ranks, dissembled, hid important information, and refused to listen or alter their policies. My aim here is to outline key lessons of this saga for the general public, so that this kind of deception is not repeated should another catastrophe occur in the future. And unfortunately, now it's taken 25 years for the officials to finally say, hey, let's release the information that we had at the time and let the public judge whether we acted appropriately. And it's unfortunate that Mayor Giuliani, perhaps the chief architect of all of this deception and dissembling, is still trying to make public statements in reference to the 9/11 tragedy.
0: And Juan, the picture on the cover of your book, Fallout, says so much. Explain the irony.
1: Well, Giuliani was the one who assumed complete control for months of the site and would not allow federal safety regulations, EPA safety regulations, to be implemented, because he kept insisting that it was a disaster site and not a recovery situation where everyone working at the site, the thousands of people working at the site, would have had to follow safety precautions for themselves. And his insistence on being the center of everything in the days after 9/11, I think, was a key factor in why so many people ended up getting sick and unfortunately dying.
0: And
1: afterwards,
0: it's a picture of him wearing a mask. And talk about Mayor Giuliani today when it comes to 9/11 health.
1: Yes, and the irony of it all is that he was claiming the air was safe back then, and now he's claiming that he has been sickened as a result of exposure to toxins at the Ground Zero site. And several other members of his administration at the time also have claimed that they were sickened at the time. Yet

0: They were telling everyone that the air was safe.
1: We're joined now by a round table of guests in our New York studio and beyond. Bob Henley, award-winning investigative journalist, broadcast and print reporter for more than 40 years, general manager of WBAI Pacifica Radio here in New York, host of What's Going On, Labor Monday. He broadcasts live during the 9/11 attacks a quarter of a century ago and has been covering the 9/11 developments since then. Lila Nordstrom is with us. She was a high school student at Stuyvesant High School on 9/11, the closest school to the World Trade Center. She's a writer, a public health advocate, founder of the advocacy group Stuy Health, author of the memoir Some Kids Left Behind, an activist's account of beating bureaucracy and building a movement, which came out in paperback last week. Marianne Pizzitola is with us, retired EMT, emergency medical technician for the New York City Fire Department. After the 9/11 attack, she founded FDNY EMS Retirees Association, has since founded and is president of the NYC Organization of Public Service Retirees Association. Sarah Nelson is the international president of the Association of Flight Attendants, CWA AFL-CIO. She's now serving her fourth term in that role. She's been a union flight attendant since she was hired by United Airlines in 1996, now representing 55,000 aviation first responders from 20 airlines. And we're joined by Captain Brenda Berkman, a retired firefighter here in New York City. Brenda is the vice president of Monumental Women. And Brenda, we're going to begin with you. Talk about what you were doing 25 years ago, what you understood to be the case in safety for the firefighters, and for you as a firefighting woman, what that has meant. Who has been left out from being cared for today, 25 years later?
2: Well, good morning, Amy and Juan, and thank you very much for having us on here today. Excuse me. So on 9/11, I was off duty, but I responded off duty to the World Trade Center, and I had a group of my own off duty firefighters with me. It's a long story. We got there right as the second tower, the North Tower, collapsed. So the air was completely full of dust and debris. And because we were off duty, we came down there without any protective equipment, no respiratory protection, no radios to communicate with, really no real tools. And we were, you know, we had to do what firefighters do, namely look for anyone who might still be alive in a pile of rubble and stretch hoses to put out the fires, get water out of the Hudson because the water mains in Lower Manhattan had been disrupted when the towers fell down. It was really complete a disaster beyond what anyone could possibly have imagined. But in those early days, we did what we had to do despite the lack of protective equipment because we believed people to still be alive. And we wanted to get to them. But as time went on and we realized that no one could still be alive, we went into a recovery effort. And that meant we were looking for remains. And people may not recall, but we were digging through the pile and using rakes to spread out all the debris to look for anyone's remains. We were working alongside, you know, really heavy equipment as time went on that picked up big loads of debris and dumped it, you know, creating a cloud. This went on for 10 months. And at first, there was no proper decontamination at all. We were walking around with this dust really all over the city back to our homes. And for instance, in the case of my fire truck, which we were able to start using again after we got some of the dust out of the engine, was never properly decontaminated for 18 months. So that meant that every time we turned on the AC or the heat system or changed a headlight, poof, dust blew out on us. So this went on, but the point I want to really make, and the other panel members are really going to be able to expand on this, is that because there was a relatively small number of women first responders, so in the New York City Fire Department, only about 25 women were in the fire department, in the firehouses, out of 11,500 firefighters at the time of 9/11. And half of us were down there on the day of 9/11 and got exposed to all of those toxins that day, but also many, many days thereafter for the next 10 months. And in the police, it was slightly higher. In EMS, it was higher. But the point being that people don't understand that not every medical condition is covered by the medical monitoring program. And indeed, for the civilian people who are just now finding out that they should be part of the medical monitoring program, civilian people have to show a condition before they can start to be monitored, which means they could already have come down with cancer in an advanced stage before they exhibit symptoms or whatever. So women's cancers have been left out of the equation for being covered under the medical monitoring program because the government was arguing that they didn't have the proper statistical comparisons. And Lila's talked about this. I'm sure Marianne has also talked about this, and Bob knows that, you know, there's certain women's conditions that have never been properly studied. So they don't even know what the, you know, what, how many women come down with this stuff in the general population. So they don't have anything to compare it with. I commend the mayor for releasing the documents that he has released. I hope that the city continues to do this going forward, that they release all of the documents, that we have full transparency so we can know. We have no idea how many people, how many women especially, have died from 9/11 related conditions.
0: Yeah, I'd like to bring Lila Nordstrom into the conversation. Lila, you were a student at Stuyvesant High School at the time. I remember when I was covering the subsequent events after 9/11, talking often with Marilena Christodoulou, who at the time was the head of the Parents Association at Stuyvesant and who was fighting constantly to get the city to be clear about what the dangers were for the students who were brought back into Stuyvesant about, I think it was a month after the attack. Could you talk to us about your experiences?
3: Yeah, absolutely. I think, you know, so often when people want to hear this story, they want to hear the story of the day itself, which was certainly traumatic. But I think the story of Stuyvesant really most begins on October 9th, which is the day that we came back to our original building, three blocks from the World Trade Center. Marilena Christodoulou had already been engaged in a long conversation, as has had the rest of the Parents Association, with the Department of Education about the safety of the building, and numerous false assurances were made about the condition that we would find the building in, and that included that, you know, they claimed that they had done a very deep cleaning, that there had been HEPA filters installed, and, you know, that students would find that the building was sort of decontaminated. And when we got back, it was clear that that was not the case. We went through five police checkpoints on our way into the building on the first day. So, you know, we were essentially being paraded in front of television cameras as part of the messaging efforts to show that downtown was safe. But as soon as we got into the building, not only did we find that there were no HEPA filters and the building had never really been adequately cleaned, but also the school itself was located next to the barge that they were bringing all of the debris from the site to. So that meant that the building was being recontaminated on a daily basis every day for months and months, not to mention the fact that fires burned at the site until, I think, the end of January. Other schools in the area pushed back their returns based on the experience that we were having at Stuyvesant, and they didn't do a full cleaning of the building until the next summer.
1: And what grade were you in?
3: I was a senior.
1: And you ended up writing a book, What Happened to the Stuy Students, to the Stuyvesant Students. Again, Stuyvesant High School was on the Hudson River.
3: Yeah, and one of the reasons I wrote the book was because I wanted not only there to be an accounting of the story, because it felt like the national narrative had really excluded survivors from the conversation, but I also wanted there to be a story of the advocacy efforts and the fact that we were involved in the subsequent advocacy efforts that secured the Zadroga Act in three different occasions. I think there's a perception that, you know, that was a story that only involved first responders and that the community really didn't play a role in that process. But the community, which includes 300,000 people that were downtown, played a role in that process, has access to those programs in a different way than responders, but was an important part of that advocacy effort as well.
0: And could you talk about the students and even faculty that became sick? I think one teacher at Stuyvesant immediately requested a transfer as a result of his illnesses immediately after getting back into the school.
3: Yeah, he was actually my math teacher, and it led to, well, really the end of my experience as a math student, because things fell apart from there. But there were a lot of reports early on of, you know, respiratory conditions, nosebleeds, headaches, and that sort of thing. The New York Times reported that the lines for the nurse's office were stretching around the school in the immediate months after 9/11. But we were told, oh, those will only be temporary. There will be no long-term health consequences. And I think, you know, as we all know, that didn't turn out to be the case. I started Stuy Health in 2006 as a lifelong asthmatic who had just been diagnosed with GERD. I was finding it difficult to afford treatment for just those simple chronic conditions. And then a classmate of mine came forward and said, well, I just got diagnosed with lymphoma. Could that be related? And we started to hear from other classmates that some of those earlier cancers that have shorter latency periods were starting to appear in the student population at Stuyvesant. Obviously, now we're seeing cancers that have slightly longer latency periods. We're seeing things like breast cancers and other sort of like more common cancers that strike people in middle age, because we're now middle aged.
1: Marianne Pizzatola, you were a retired emergency medical technician now with the New York City Fire Department. You founded FDNY EMS Retirees Association and are president of the NYC Organization of Public Service Retirees. Can you explain what happened then and the medical services that are offered and not offered?
4: So we've found, very similar to Lila's story, that illnesses weren't getting covered. Initially, EMS personnel were told, oh, you couldn't be getting sick, you're not a firefighter, so don't worry, just go back to work, it'll be okay. But as Brenda said, we had the same experience as she did, as we would get into our ambulances and dust would come out of the vents, and we had to fight for the healthcare that we had. I ended up founding the first organization, FDNY EMS Retirees, in order to get healthcare equality, just initial baseline healthcare for EMS workers. And we had to fight for that. And moving into the years right after, as we started to find consistent diagnoses at our retiree meetings, people were telling us, I have autoimmune disorders. This is going back as 2004. So we were trying to raise the red flags of things that we were seeing as a pattern. And my very first spreadsheets of tracking male, female, age, location of zone, diagnoses, we brought that to the FDNY and they thought we were crazy. And it wasn't until I reached out to a doctor who I've since lost touch with, her name was Dr. Jean Pfau out of Libby, Montana, and I said, we're seeing cancers, we're seeing asbestosis, we're seeing mesotheliomas, we're seeing very unusual autoimmune disorders, even in men, that are typically found in women or people of color.
1: Why is Libby significant?
4: Libby is a sick town. Libby, Montana mines, the vermiculite mines, that is a sick town from the contamination, environmental contamination. So the doctor said to me, I was waiting for someone to contact me, and I was like, no, you don't understand. I am like just an EMT. I'm not like some big managerial person to expose this. I'm telling you I'm doing this as a grassroots style because no one's listening to me. And I ended up putting her in touch with Mount Sinai and the fire department. Mount Sinai was the only group that started to speak with her. And over the years, we kept pushing for this. Mental health, autoimmune disorders, which I am a sufferer from, which is still not covered, cardiac illnesses, cognitive impairments. These are all things that we have been fighting for to get covered, and civilians have to go through that same fight. This just doesn't make any sense.
1: We're going to go to a break. We've been talking with Marianne Pizzatola, who is a former EMT with the fire department, with Captain Brenda Berkman, also with the fire department. We've also been talking with Lila Nordstrom, a former Stuyvesant High School student. When we come back, Bob Hennelly joins us, general manager of WBAI, has reported on this issue for years. And Sarah Nelson, union chief, represents the flight attendants. Stay with us.

0: Combing the Ruins. This is Democracy Now!, democracynow.org. I'm Amy Goodman with Juan Gonzalez. As we continue our roundtable on 9/11 health on this 25th anniversary week of the 9/11 attacks, we go now to Sarah Nelson, the international president of the Association of Flight Attendants, CWA-AFL-CIO, now serving her fourth term as president. She's been a union flight attendant since she was hired by United Airlines in 1996, now representing 55,000 aviation first responders from 20 airlines. Sarah, welcome to Democracy Now! I want to know where you were on 9/11. At the time, you were a United flight attendant based in Boston, but you were in Chicago, where Juan is today, on that day. You'd flown on United Flight 175 just the week before the plane that hit the South Tower of the World Trade Center?
1: Yes. I was serving as our local vice president in the union and also as our national strike chair, and I had just landed in Chicago to go to a union training. So I went to our national office, and we were getting the briefings from United. As we were getting all the flights on the ground, we were tracking where all the crews were going and making sure that everyone was on the ground. We didn't know how many more flights were in the air that could be affected. As it turned out, I got the briefing partway through that morning that it had been Flight 175 that had hit the South Tower of the World Trade Center. And of course, if you haven't been around and don't follow the chronology of the events, that is the plane that you can see flying into the South Tower, because every camera was trained on that site when American Airlines Flight 11 hit the North Tower 17 minutes earlier. So there were already first responders on the way responding to the incident. And I know the exact moment that my friends die. And I say their names every day. Amy, Michael, Amy, Catherine, Al, Alicia, Marianne, Jesus, and Robert. And Robert was a good friend. These are people that I flew with all the time. He relayed some of the first intelligence of that day from Flight 175 about what was going on. My handbook is in the 9/11 Memorial Museum that gave us the exact wrong training for that day. We were told to keep everyone calm, appease the hijackers. And so getting that information from those flights was critically important because that got to the crew on Flight 93. And it was a crew of all women, five women. The pilots were killed immediately. Flight 93 was the last flight to take off that day, and that had the hijackers on board, and it was taken over. That flight was planned to hit the White House or the Capitol, very likely the Capitol. And the passengers and the crew found out what was going on, and they organized together to fight back. And I think that
0: The five flight attendants were all women.
1: They were all women, and the passengers between the flight attendants and the passengers, there were white, black, Asian, Latino passengers. There were Democrats, Republicans, and Independents. I think this is a really important point. But in that moment, they were just one. They were unified to fight back with urgency. And they did fight back to try to save their own lives, but definitely made it possible to save the U.S. Capitol and so many other lives on the ground. And I think that that is a really, really important point, that this is what we need right now to fight with urgency to get people what they need. We need Medicare for all. We need to be able to respond, because it is these for-profit systems that put people in a place of denying the realities of the problems that we face today. And so in the aftermath, we were helping flight attendants. We lost 20% of aviation workers overnight, furloughed, gone, those jobs gone. We went through a series of bankruptcies. $81 billion was given back by workers in the wake of 9/11, including transferring the cost of health care to us, destroying retiree health care, destroying pensions. And we're still trying to fight to get that back. But when we say never forget, and I remember in the weeks that followed seeing that sign and thinking, who would ever forget this? But people do. And if it were not for our unions, if it were not for the people on the ground, the grassroots organization, the people who are willing to tell the stories, we would not only forget, but that, to me, when I think about my friends, that is That is the biggest betrayal to them. They were amazing people that we should certainly remember, but in their names, we need to make sure that people are safe today. We need to make sure that all of the problems that we created by this and all of the people who took this as an opportunity to redefine the value of workers in that time, to lessen the value of workers and put more into the hands of Wall Street, that also is the story of 9/11. And that also is what we continue to fight as a union, even today, trying to keep federal security from being privatized, trying to keep knives off the plane, trying to address the fact that we breathe toxic fumes on the planes and no one will identify that. So that is really, to me, this has become obviously my life's work. But 9/11 is alive and well with me every single day, because never forget means also understanding that we have to define those problems, that we have to fix them, and that we have to stand together just like those passengers and the crew did on Flight 93 with urgency to fight the problems that we have today.
2: Yeah, I'd like to bring Bob Henley into the conversation. Bob, you were there. You were have been reporting on this issue now for 25 years. I'm wondering if you could talk about your own experience, and also if you could deal with this issue of Mayor Giuliani developing a national reputation in the aftermath of 9/11 as America's mayor, when some of the major decisions that caused so many lives to be lost were made by him, including the radios that the firefighters were using that didn't work, and the command center that Giuliani put in the World Trade Center and therefore was destroyed and was not available to keep firefighters and police in communication with each other?
3: Well, Juan, first of all, I want to thank you for all you did, and just thank you for keeping on and getting it right from the very beginning so we can build this legacy forward. I will tell you that anyone who really knows the New York City Civil Service, and I spent many years as the chief leader, which has been around since 1897, knows that Mayor Giuliani's presidential bid was ended to a large degree by a caravan of buses that were filled with widows of FDNY and firefighters and people closest to the people that gave 343 lives on that day, and subsequently 600 have perished, both retiree and active. There's kind of a split-screen reality. The corporate news media portrays him as America's mayor, but the reality is that he had a corrupt administration then, and what he's doing now is corrupt. One of the things that's most tragic as we look back, and our time is short, the 9/11 World Trade Center Health Program is a wonderful program that is keeping many people alive, and that's wonderful. But the truth is,
1: so
3: in the aftermath of 9/11, the city of New York fought under Mayor Bloomberg's tenure any recognition there was an occupational hazard. I was working at WNYC, and Mayor Bloomberg spoke into my microphone when James Zadroga passed. He was an NYPD detective who had worked at the Fresh Kills landfill. He had been disabled towards the end of his life. He had gone to basically just die into his father's home at the Jersey Shore. When he passed, Mayor Bloomberg said, people are looking for a hero, and sometimes they don't exist. James Zadroga was a drug addict. And I just about couldn't believe it. But fortunately for posterity and for the survivors and people that were responding that day, Joseph Zadroga's father was able to make sure that he was taken to a medical examiner in New Jersey who wasn't connected into New York City politics. And it was discovered that he indeed, his body was riddled with this contamination, and Mayor Bloomberg issued an apology. But the damage had been done for years. I mean, 2 or 3, 4 years, the city resisted this. Now, the way the 9/11 World Trade Center Health Program was created, the Zadroga Act with Cara Maloney as Congresswoman pushed for, Jerry Nadler championed, there was a bipartisan eventually support for it. It is flawed. It is flawed fundamentally because it makes, as my former mentor, Dr. Joseph Fennelly, the chief medical ethicist for the New Jersey Medical Society, when I shared with him the parameters, he said, once you, as a medical professional, recognize a risk to public health, you can't create a hierarchy of people in a uniform who work a pile. They are going to get annual screening, whereas oh, you went to high school there, or you work there, and you're not on the pile, let me know if you have a cough.
0: And of course, the pile is
3: the 16-acre site of the World Trade Center. And so what's happened is we created this hierarchy where survivors, and that includes, by the way, several thousand civil servants. There was no Zoom back then, as you know, Amy. We were both working. People were ordered back to their desks in Lower Manhattan which turned out to be a death sentence. And then the city of New York subsequently tried to undermine the quality of the health care these retirees had by selling it out for Medicare Advantage. So never forget, they have been forgetting every day since. I mean, right now, as we speak, talk about disregarding EMS, there are on some days 100 ambulances that don't roll, 25% of the rolling stock, because the city of New York, including this administration, won't pay EMTs a living wage. They're paying $18 an hour. You get paid more to shovel snow in New York City at $30 an hour. So when you say never forget, they've had amnesia since then.
2: And Bob, in terms of the ability of the labor unions of New York City to protect the municipal workers, what's happened with that?
3: Well, what happened was under Mayor Bloomberg, they had so many contracts that weren't settled. And so he really had it out for public unions. And that created a situation where they just lost so much ground. You know all this. It was a generation of lost ground. And then when Mayor de Blasio came in, he had to settle 100 contracts in like a short period of time. And that's where the idea came. Oh, listen, we have these retirees who are getting a free ride on with Medicare. You know, we could sell it out to something like Aetna, Medicare, to Aetna, and we could realize $600 million, they said, a year. So they sold out the retirees who had kept the city of New York running. And including several thousand of them who were civil servants ordered back to their desks, who were not first responders, but were dealing in some cases with terminal cancer diagnoses. That's the city of New York, the wounded city that this young mayor is dealing with right now.
0: And Juan, I have to end with you because your reporting was so critical. The fact that you were writing columns about the toxic zone when all of the officials were saying that it was clean to go back to work. The New York Daily News, who you wrote for at the time, ultimately would win the Pulitzer Prize for its reporting. But you won. You should be the one who won that Pulitzer Prize, warning people nonstop at the risk of your own job about the toxic zone at Ground Zero. Juan, in this last minute, your final comments on this week of the anniversary of the 25th anniversary of the 9/11 attacks.
2: Well, Amy, prizes and recognition don't really mean anything. To me, the failure was to get the information for all of the media to have gotten the vital information to the public at the time that more illnesses could have been prevented. So I see it ultimately as a failure on my part, and the failure of the profession of journalism and the especially of the commercial media to rise to the occasion when it was needed. Anyone can go look back and say, oh, this should have been done that way or another way. But the issue is when the crisis is at hand, how do you deal with it? How do you get information to the public that they can use to protect themselves? And unfortunately, in this, we all failed.
0: Result is
2: all the people who have died since then.
0: Juan, in this, people can judge for themselves. Read Juan Gonzalez's book, Fallout, The Environmental Consequences of the World Trade Center Collapse. I also want to thank our guests, Bob Henley, Sarah Nelson, as well as Lila Nordstrom from Stuyvesant High School, and Marianne Pizzatola. I'm Amy Goodman with Juan Gonzalez.
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13: 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This is Planet Poet, Words in Space, and I'm your host, Sharon Israel, and I'm repeating a show that's really beautiful with an addendum. It's a show originally recorded in 2020, and I'll be playing for you again, and it has an addendum from 2 weeks ago. So enjoy the show. Thank you.

0: It's Tuesday at 1 o'clock. I'm Sharon Israel, the host of Planet Poet Words in Space. I'm so happy you're with me today. Hope you're all well, doing well, enjoying this gorgeous day in the Catskills. It's a pleasure to welcome back to the show poet Jo Pitkin to discuss her forthcoming book of poetry, Village Recession. Hi, Jo.
1: How are you, Sharon?
0: Oh, it's good to hear from you. I'm fine. This is a very prescient book, I would think, going in both directions. It's about the Great Recession. It's about the Great Depression. And I think our listeners will understand that it echoes and resonates beautifully with, if that's the word, with what's happening right now. I want to say that thank you, Jo, for being on my show to discuss all your previous books of poetry. I hope that you'll be here for many more. And I want to read Jo Pitkin's bio. Jo Pitkin earned a BA in creative writing and literature from Kirkland College and an MFA in poetry from the Writers' Workshop at the University of Iowa. She is the author of a chapbook, The Measure, and four full-length collections, Cradle of the American Circus, Poems from Somers, New York, Commonplace Invasions, Renderings, and the forthcoming Village Recession. Jo is also the editor of Lost Orchard, Prose and Poetry from the Kirkland College Community. Her poems have appeared in numerous national and international journals and anthologies, and she lives and works as a freelance educational writer on Pear Tree Hill in New York's Hudson River Valley at the river's narrowest and deepest point. And if you want to contact Jo, her website is www.jopitkin, that's jopitkin.com, all small letters. So, Jo, you had suggested that we start with a poem from your previous collection.
1: Previous book. Mm-hmm.
0: A rendering. And could you explain why you want to do that?
1: I think because it's just been echoing in my head, but
0: yes.
1: And it does actually kind of lead nicely into the new book, I think.
0: It does.
1: So.
0: It does. And we want to hear everything that's in your head.
1: Well, there probably is plenty in there. Why don't I read this poem and then I'll talk a little bit about what it was about.
0: Please do.
1: Okay, this is Stasis, and it starts with an epigraph from W.D. Snodgrass's Heart's Needle, and this is the epigraph. The world moves like a diseased heart, packed with ice and snow. 3 months now we have been apart, less than a mile. I cannot fight or let you go. And here's the poem. The world does not turn. It bulges with its unborn branches and blossoms. Floating, I swim and sink in ember-colored liquid, umber syrup of amber. As if embalmed for time, I do not ripen or wrinkle. I do not breathe clear air. Preserved, I lack demands. Only the most observant will see an imperfection, a black insect or tree bark sliver caught suspended like a fleck in a blue iris.
0: That's Jo Pitkin reading her poem, Stasis, from her book, Rendering. Yeah.
1: I think it just... Of course, a lot of us have been swimming in the amber liquid,
0: yes.
1: Not, you know, leaving the house. But I thought of this as, I think it's always so interesting, it really was a poem about emotional distancing. Mm-hmm. It was about, the whole book is about a relationship that kind of went nowhere, stalled. And for some reason, I think this is the cool thing about poetry, that sometimes you see your own work or others' work in a different light, and with what we're going through as a world right now, that poem actually suddenly had a whole different meaning to it.
0: It truly does. I think we are all in a feeling of stasis and repetition and uncertainty. And I think poets just, well, you do. You sort of tap the collective unconscious. And some people think that time is all of a piece, that the past, the present, and the future are all happening at the same time. So here you go.
1: Well, it would be great to, I wish that were always my aim, you know, to make something that will last. But this, that one just came back to me as a kind of introduction to the new book, which is not about emotional distancing per se, but it's about what I've just coined a new term for this. It's called economic distancing.
0: Yes.
1: So it did involve emotional and social distancing for different reasons than what we've done with our pandemic, but anyway, you can imagine that this book, when I finished it, I never thought we were headed for something like what we're going through now. But maybe it'll make the book stay really relevant and fresh.
0: I think so. I also think for you as a poet to write what's compelling to you at the time, you never know where that's going to go. It just has a certain truth to it that can echo in peculiar ways. I love the title, Village Recession. And could you explain the genesis of the book and how you began writing and why you began writing it?
1: Yeah, I'm glad in the bio you mentioned that I'm a freelance educational writer, because that's a big piece of this. So unlike a lot of poets who might teach, I have always worked in the corporate world. I'm going to just give this brief explanation because it explains a lot of where I went with this book. But I had always wanted to work in book publishing, and I did that right after college. I had several jobs at Houghton Mifflin Company, a pretty venerable publisher up in Boston,
0: yes,
1: and eventually became an editor. I never sought to write educational materials, but that's what I do still today. So I write for students kindergarten through 12th grade. And I have to say that at every step, and maybe because I'm a little bit older and I was trying to make a living and trying to find a career in the 70s and 80s, that every step of the way there were obstacles and hurdles. So when the recession came about, I was at a good point in my career. I had just finished a really large writing project that lasted about 14 months, and I really didn't see the recession coming. I mean, maybe I should have read more financial reports, but I just didn't see it coming.
0: Nobody knew, really. Even the experts were.
1: Yeah, and I think it was much deeper and more widespread than we would have expected as well. And it, I don't know if everyone listening remembers, but one of the first industries that got hit in that particular Great Recession was publishing. So that we watched, you know, it took a while, but we watched magazines and newspapers go out of business, and it affected print and digital publishing as well. So all of a sudden, I was starting to, I not only just lost work, I just, you know, clients went out of business. So
0: right. It started accelerating. It started really slow.
1: It really started cascading. Mm-hmm. So that's the genesis of the book, is that I would say I was probably a year or so into the realization that my job applications and my contacting of clients and all the things I was normally do. I mean, freelancers are used to ups and downs in workflow, but this was so bad and so pervasive that I started to really worry, and I got mad and I got frustrated, and I was certainly disappointed because I had worked so hard to find a way to earn a living and sustain myself. So this, I think this is why the book, I was thinking about this today, that it's not just about the recession. It's really, and it's not a how-to book either, but it is a way of surviving something unexpected, and that could be so many things, any kind of loss or alteration or change in your life that you weren't really planning for. I think that's where this book has gone, and I think that it's a good cautionary tale, but also it's got a little bit of hopefulness to it. And one of the ways I sustained myself was to think, what are my skills and assets? What can I do to fill all this time that I suddenly had? And that's how I started writing the book.
0: And what you just said applies so much to right now for writers and poets and anybody, everybody.
1: It does. I think all the people that are doing all these creative things, it's really a great way to help yourself,
0: yes,
1: to get through it.
0: Yeah. Joe, would you read the titular poem?
1: Title poem. I will. This is called Village Recession. Forget what you've been told. It's not tides turning and retreating from coasts, shores, or banks, or fading notes of a choir rustling down an aisle between pews, nor strands of a hairline thinning to reveal forehead and temple. No, it's something else again. It's not a huge sheet of ice leaving a clutter of pebbles and gravel, neither comet nor asteroid moving away from us planted on Earth, but all of it, bit by bit, shrinking as hours, days, seasons pass. You can try to fight or stop it, but you'll face a task as daunting as one Sisyphus or Hercules might have tackled. Picture pulling with a rope a planet or a moon out from its orbit through spinning grains of wet, heavy quicksand. You won't hear it or see it arrive. No one will tell you to go into hiding. You won't step out of the way. But you will surely feel its scouring, its soundless, crushing force. It's erasing, it's squeezing, it's dragging, its vast scale, its massive power.
0: Mm. Joe, that's Joe Picken reading her title poem, Village Recession. I love the line, but you will surely feel its scouring. You say the last poem was about stasis, and this poem is about shrinking, and you use nature in each poem very forcefully. I was going to ask you, I am going to ask you, why you start each poem, if when you see the book, each poem starts with the word village, with a colon, and then the second part of the title of the poem.
1: Of course, I'm sure it drives editors crazy when I've been sending to magazines, but reason for that, I had the title a while ago. I mean, you know, when I was in the beginning stages of writing shaping these poems into a manuscript. I mean, you know, of course, you write a lot of things. You don't realize until some point that this is turning into a book. But I had the title Village Recession without that, and my friend Bruce Anderson said a colon really stops you, and I kind of like that idea of that's what the recession did. It stopped, just like we've halted and paused
0: yes.
1: for the pandemic. So punctuation's always pretty cool that it can do these things. And then I started to, you know, I think every book probably has a conceit in it, and this seemed to shape it in a certain way. I just decided to put the word village in front of every poem. You know, you could read the poems without that part, but it just shapes it and looks like an organizing principle to me. And just one of those things, you know, that it just made the book.
0: Yes, I like the repetition. It's amazing the power of the colon, of that stop, of that bringing stasis into that.
1: Yeah, and I would hope, too, I think that's something that I've noticed, is that it is, this title is very literal. I'm talking about a village where I live and the recession, but it becomes also a force of nature, and it also becomes a character, which I like.
0: The village becomes a character.
1: Mm-hmm.
0: Yes. You have a shorter poem here made of couplets. It's called Village Persistence.
1: This is Village Persistence. The ruckus outside my studio while I eke out work is mourning doves and a foiled Cooper's hawk. This time, the doves get away. They skim low, wedge far down into dense forsythia burrow. The hawk tries. It pokes in. The bushes shake as if a man is sweeping them wildly with a rake. I open the door to scare off what will not stop. All safe, but something will stalk my hilltop, flex and squeeze its talons again tomorrow.
0: That's Joe reading Village Persistence. The persistence of the predator, is that what you mean in the poem?
1: Of course, I was persisting and trying to work. But I did take a little lesson. This really happened. Many of the poems are just based on real experiences. Mm-hmm. I heard this tremendous ruckus outside of where I'm working and talking to you from today, my home office, and I had such little work, it was really annoying to be interrupted. But then I realized what was happening, and I thought about, you know, I mean, I don't want to make too much of the fact that, you know, I might be one of the mourning doves here, but...
0: Well, yeah. How strange and interesting. And you're working, and there the poem appears to you in this scene that's going on. It's so vivid when you say the bushes shake as if a man is sweeping them wildly with a rake.
1: And that's what it really looked... I mean, it was just frightening. Of course, I had to read up a little bit on Cooper's hawks, and they do, you know, that is one of the birds they like to eat as a mourning dove. And they're fast. They're those small hawks.
0: You're listening to Planet Poet Words in Space at WIOX Community Radio. We're live and local. I'm Sharon Israel, your host, talking by phone with poet Joe Pitkin. The next poem is called Village Food Chain. And it's unexpected. Would you like to just read it first, and then we'll talk about it?
1: Sure. Village Food Chain, and this too has a not a lot of epigraphs in the book, but this has an epigraph, and it's from Douglas Adams's The Hitchhiker's Guide to the Galaxy. And it's, oh, yes. You see, the mice set up the whole Earth business as an epic experiment in behavioral psychology. Here's the poem. Field mice swarm for crumbs and scraps. Three black rat snakes seek their succulents. A pair of hawks swoops down for snake supper. Once they fly off, the plumber, carpenter, electrician, exterminator, the butcher, the baker, and candlestick maker bolt, nail, caulk my home with pointed tools. Here, at the top, I worry. How to pay for all this water, this shelter, this heat, this light.
0: That's Village Food Chain. Here at the top, I worry. At the food chain of the prey and the predator, and the earth atop, I worry, and you're still the prey of what's going on in your life, in the economic, the Great Recession. The poem looks very, has a good look to it. It's double spaced and it sort of flares out at the bottom. Is it a concrete poem, or it has a concrete quality to it?
1: You know, yeah, it is. When I was thinking about how to convey the idea of a food chain, I played around with so many different ways of trying to make the lines repeat and kind of become a chain, and I had a lot of different ideas, but I finally landed on just the idea of why not a pyramid.
0: Yes.
1: And the funny part of it, of course, is that it's the reverse of what you expect, because the field mice are at the top of the pyramid. So it's a little bit of humor on my part, I guess.
0: Like, but Douglas Adams, the mice were responsible
1: exactly,
0: for everything.
1: Exactly. And any of us, I'm sure any listeners who live in the country, as I do, know what I'm talking about. But it's clear that humans haven't figured it out, and the field mice are king. So
0: it's true. Our house had mice for many years. For some reason, they've abandoned us, which has its good points, and I guess mostly good points.
1: Well, and I think, I don't know if this, it probably doesn't sound in the poem as cataclysmic as it was, but I was having also not just an influx of field mice, but what happens is rat snakes come out around this time of year, and they come around, and, you know, I just felt part of a food chain, but not really sure how to handle it. And that's why all those people, you know, you end up trying to figure out how to secure your home in some way.
0: Sure.
1: With all the help that you could get. But in a Great Recession, this is really, really alarming.
0: Right.
1: You don't want to pay for all those people to come to your house if you don't have to.
0: It was so interesting because the first in Stasis and Village Recession and Persistence, it's you there, of course, writing the poem and observing and commenting. But there were few people. In this poem, it segues through the food chain to the humans.
1: Mm-hmm.
0: And the book stays with humans mostly throughout throughout the rest of the book.
1: That's
0: and
1: true.
0: It shows the plight of you and the villagers and the village itself. There is a lovely two poems that go with each other, Village Closure and Village Resurrection. Do you want to speak any more about the concept of the book and how the book is organized? We can go right into reading.
1: I think that

0: of course, I was still trying to find work, but the silver lining was that I was able to look for publishers and send work out, mm-hmm. and I think probably from the beginning of the recession to today, well, when the new book comes out, I think that's four books and an anthology.
1: So you were writing, and the craft of the book and the beauty of the book is...
0: Well, I think, too, just having that kind of gift of time, like mm-hmm. I hadn't had that in so many years. So I think that was good. And I think as anyone listening can tell, I also had a lot of time to observe nature. I have a lot of insect poems. We're not reading any of them today. But I think I got to a very different level with insects. I never really spent that much time looking because I didn't have the time. So, I'm going to read this next poem, and it was certainly startling to me that this could happen, but I'll explain after I read it. It's Village Closure. Even the divine feels the pinch. In this week's local paper, the treasurer announced the closing of the white clapboard church on the hill after 177 years of weekly worship. No one mows the spires of grass. Inside, collection plates gleam like a row of full moons on a winter night.
1: That has such a haiku feeling, because the last part of it is so shocking compared to the rest of the poem.
0: And, you know, it's funny that I have a haiku. I have a double haiku in this book, but I think I was in kind of that, I think, again, because things kept contracting. Might have been that's why these forms or these images came out this way.
1: But even the divine feels the pinch. But the poem, although it's short, is not pinched at all. And no one mows the spires of grass, which is so good. And this poem was in the autumn section?
0: Either the autumn or the summer.
1: Summer. And you start the book with summer going in. No. Do you? Yes.
0: Yeah.
1: Summer, you know, to fall, winter, and spring.
0: And I think that's a good point. I forgot to mention that it's organized by season. Mm-hmm. And that was not at the beginning. You know, I think everyone who's ever made a book knows you start with a lump of poems and you don't know what to do with them. I started to realize I had enough poems for a manuscript, and I kept on working on that and, you know, writing new poems. But when I got to the point of organizing them in some fashion, the one thing that came out was the pattern of the seasons, and that made sense because I was writing these poems over many different seasons, and so I did organize it that way. And the starting in the summer is just so I could end up in the spring.
1: Of hope, a spring of hope, right? It's not the cruelest month here. It's such a lovely surprise to see the poem that I consider a companion poem, Village Resurrection.
0: And yes.
1: It's about... go ahead.
0: I'm going to say, unfortunately, I couldn't put these two together, but they are companion poems. And I didn't do that with a lot of poems in the book, but the friend I dedicated this one to suggested it. And I thought, you know, over time, again, a lot changed. Things started to come back and improve. I hope that's true with us in the pandemic as well. Mm-hmm. And I think I was going to say one thing about the seasonal part, is that when you're sheltering in place or you're going through the Great Recession, you lose a little track of time mm-hmm. because all your normal markers go away. I mean, you don't have a regular work schedule, regular things that you used to do. And I think the seasons became really important. So I'm glad I used that as the organizing principle here.
1: I'm sure our listeners know that the time has taken very odd dimensions.
0: Yeah, it's sped up and it slowed down at the same time.
1: But the way you put this Village Resurrection in the spring section is it's a wonderful surprise. If you would read it, Joe.
0: Sure.
1: Thank you.
0: This is Village Resurrection for Kate Hooley. Coming back from the brink, the failing church on the hill rebrands itself, recruits fresh parishioners, turns around. Thigh-high weeds are scythed, the lawns landscaped with a sloping cross fashioned from a litany of small green shrubs. The peeling facades repainted, crooked steeples straightened,

0: scratchy recording of bells chiming the hours is redubbed. On Sundays, congregants jam dusted, polished pews to praise full-throated through its open windows and propped doors. As I pass by, I read the weekly sayings posted on a two-sided plastic sandwich board placed beside a lichened stone wall. How will you spend eternity, smoking or non-smoking? Sunscreen prevents sunburn. Still ringing the bells since 1831. So clearly, that is all true, everything I wrote. We went from the treasurer putting an ad in the local paper saying, we're sorry, we have to close, to it went from a Baptist to a non-denominational church, and it is quite successful today.
1: Oh, wonderful. Of course, on Sundays, congregants jam dusted, polished pews to praise, full-throated through its open windows and propped doors. And so the lovely vowel resonance there is great.
0: Yeah, I'm afraid that might have been a thing of the past, though.
1: No, again, but you can't read that without thinking about what's going on now.
0: What's going on now. It was just such a nice turnaround, though, I have to say. I mean, and I'm trying to make the book sound a lot less sad.
1: Oh, I find it's beautiful to read. It's very comforting. I find it very comforting. You're listening to Planet Poet, Words in Space, on WIOX Community Radio in the Catskills on 91.3 FM and streaming live on WIOXradio.org. I'm talking with poet Jo Pitkin on her forthcoming poetry collection, Village Recession. And joining us now by phone from Manhattan is Planet Poets Poet at Large, Pamela Marche Pierce. Poet writer Pamela Marche Pierce is proud to be a finalist in Nowhere Magazine's Fall 2019 Travel Writing Contest. Her entry, Blue Creek 2, The Beauty of Life and Death, will be published in a future issue. Hello, Pamela.
2: Hello to both of you.
0: Hi, Pamela.
1: I have to say.
2: I'm so happy to be here. And, you know, I used to live near Joe. And so all of these, I'm waiting for her to mention Food Town and the main course, all of these local hotspots that we used to frequent together. So
0: well, hang in there, Pamela.
1: I'm so pleased. I'm so grateful to Pamela because I met Joe through Pamela. And I realize Joe and I have mutual friends in the Catskills, but it's from Pamela, and the two of you had Poets Read Poetry, a special group that brought the members brought their favorite poems to read and explicate and discuss, and all the members came on my show many years ago.
2: It's so much fun.
1: And it was great, and then Joe came on my show to discuss her book. So it's been, I thank you, Pamela. It's wonderful. And what do you have for us today?
2: Now for something completely different. Everybody keeps saying in this time period, we're all in this together. And that phrase has always resonated with me before that because I've always been intrigued by the coming together of groups of visual artists with writers and poets and composers and all these creative people and artists coming together in throughout history, and how they I think of it as cross-pollinate one another and inspire each other. I'm in an art class, my art class continues Zooming, and the surrealist painter René Magritte came up recently, and while I was researching him, I saw a photo of him giving a book to his acolyte, they call him, the artist and poet Marcel Brudzers. Then I began to read about Brudzers, and the book, by the way, was of the poet Mallarmé, and Brudzers. Pretty incredibly, to me anyway, in 2016, had a retrospective show at MoMA. And
1: yes,
2: and
1: it's great.
2: It coincided with the publication of a volume that included two of his books of poetry. So I think that's a pretty incredible achievement in a lifetime. And I went back to research some of these things and see what kind of influence was going on. And, you know, if we start with Mallarmé, he was a great symbolist poet in the 19th century, second half of the 19th century, and he was really very involved with the inner and outer world, ideal and real versus real worlds, and lots of dreamlike, unconscious things going on in his magnificent and somewhat difficult poetry. And then I began to, as I was trying to understand Magritte a little bit more, you know, he's known for taking ordinary objects and putting them in unusual contexts. And he, in mystery, that word keeps coming up, and dreamlike states, the unknowable and the enigmatic. So what I would like to do, I'd like to read today an excerpt of Mallarmé, and then a full poem, a short poem of Brood Bears. And I think it's just listening to the, you know, the language of this and not trying to, let's just enjoy it. How's that?
1: Sounds good.
2: This is from The Flowers by Mallarmé, and it's translated by Henry Winefield. The hyacinth, the myrtle gleaming bright, and like the flesh of woman, the cruel rose, Derogiade, blooming in the garden light, she that from wild and radiant blood arose, and made the sobbing whiteness of the lily that skims a sea of sighs, and as it wends through the blue incense of horizons, palely toward the weeping moon, in dreams ascends.
1: It's so lush. My goodness, and it sort of weaves into itself. It goes into itself, and it's a beautiful translation.
2: It is, and that's by Henry Winefield, by the way, the translation by Henry Winefield. So now I'm going to read the Brood Bears, and we'll see how these are related. This is Paternal Love, and this is translated by Elizabeth Zuba. They fall asleep. I plant 7 cherry trees in the loose snow as their souvenirs. In a dream, they will traverse entire forests. Their satin nightgowns will be ravishing. They fall asleep by the enormous drift stones carried in by the undercurrent of the riverbed. The universe is the house of their blood. Behind the wolf's teeth, Bona, the little fairy, grinds her coffee. The wind allies itself with the fire. The rafts burn in the night. 7 small girls with reddened breasts descend the walls of their father's stomach.
1: Wow.
2: Yeah.
1: Lots of that to chew on.
2: So it's you know, it's all the, it's so dreamlike. I mean, to me, it's just, you know, you're really in a dream, and reality and unreality are just pulsating back and forth, you know, from one another. So.
1: And that is the way to really hear the poem and experience it. Don't try to make heads or tail out of it. We're studying with a poet. Pamela and I are taking a course, a boot camp poetry with a very fine poet and teacher, Jeffrey Nutter, and he's helping us achieve entry into the hypnagogic state when we're awake. And I feel this poem is, as you said, Pamela, very dreamlike, and just such takes you out of yourself.
3: I hate to say it, but that's what we need right now.
1: Yes.
3: It's a hypnogenic state.
2: I'm with that. And by the way, Jeffrey is an Iowa alum, Joe. He's also graduated of the MFA program, as are you. So.
3: Yeah, no, I'm familiar with his work a little bit, so that's neat.
1: Yeah, so that's beautiful, Pamela.
2: Thank you.
1: Thank you for bringing this wonderful poetry to us. And could you spell the name of the poet that you just read?
2: Marcel Brood Bears, and he's Belgian, and his last name is Broodthaers.
1: Thank you, and congratulations on Nowhere Magazine.
2: Thank you so much. Thank you. And I'll be in touch with both of you, and we can continue this excellent discussion.
1: Thank you, Poet at Large.
3: Great to hear you, Pamela.
2: Bye-bye. Love it. Bye.
1: This is Planet Poet, Words in Space. I'm your host, Sharon Israel. We just heard Pamela Marchand-Pierce. And Joe Pitman is with us from the Hudson Valley by phone on her beautiful collection, Village Recession. And I wanted to mention that a group of the poems from this collection were selected as semifinalists for Nimrod International Journal's 2019 the Pablo Neruda Prize for Poetry. Congratulations.
3: Yeah, you know, it's always nice to have a little affirmation that you're on the right track. So
1: it's wonderful. And I want to read comments that were made on the book by Irish poet Thomas McCarthy about Joe Pitkin's new book, Village Recession. This deeply moving and highly accomplished book was surely written in a frenzy of making. Certainly, Joe Pitkin has inherited all the formality of line and elegance of thought that's formed at an Iowa workshop. But it's her story, her personal myth of social history, that makes this collection so compelling and heart-shattering. Here is a fully formed poetic voice given over completely to great shocks of material, to deprivation and rat snakes, to the plundered pantry of a Great Depression, to a fragmentary American survivors of ancient depression and Rust Belt recession who float towards us upon rust-colored waters. Here is work like no other American work since Carolyn Forché's The Country Between Us, a brave survivor poetry that transforms us as we read. Wow.
3: Yeah, boy, when you ask people for blurbs, you never know what you'll get. And that was great. And, you know, I think that was another whole step in the process of making this book. You know, you get to the end, you sort of have everything kind of, little pieces still of parts of the puzzle. And the blurb, it's always nerve-wracking because you don't want to ask the same people over and over, and you don't, you know, you want to find somebody who has some simpatico with what you've done. Mm-hmm. And I know I was telling you this, but probably with a book, look at models, maybe not always contemporary, but I would be thinking, can I make mine a little different? And I wouldn't do it. It was so much of an exercise of catharsis and keeping me sane. I think I wasn't really thinking of looking at other literary models. But when I went to this, look for someone who might have written about the Great Recession, to my shock, I didn't find any American poets who had written about it, and certainly no women poets, which I really wanted. But Thomas McCarthy wrote a beautiful book called Pandemonium, and his really is about, you know, he lives in Ireland, so he was writing about the more of the global perspective and somewhat about how his country changed also through the recession. But I think in a way that's good that I haven't found. There probably is a book out there I just don't know about, but I didn't find one at the time to get someone to blurb this one. And that could be a whole discussion, Sharon, about why don't people write about money? And why I felt like there was so much denial when I was going through the recession. I felt like it was a total taboo. Don't talk about it. Don't mention you're having a bad time. People change the subject.
1: Remarkable.
3: You know, I think it's a little different than what we're going through with the pandemic. I think maybe there was more blame maybe about the Great Recession, that people just made the wrong career choices or somehow were on thin ice with their careers or their finances. But I just think with what we're going through now, what I wish I had had back then and would have made me feel much better were some of those warm and fuzzy ads that we see now thanking everyone. There was silence, actually, around the Great Recession, I think, at least in my circle of friends and family. I mean, not so much talking about it, but...
1: You also mentioned the fact that women, you had mentioned to me in our previous conversation, that women don't write about money.
3: Not that I've found. Now, there are a couple of women poets who have tackled, like, they've had careers in high finance or whatever, but... I'm a little more direct, I think, in what I'm talking about. I mean, I'm talking about literal money a lot. But yeah, it's not a and it is kind of interesting. I wonder if that's somewhat generational, that maybe it's so acceptable now that people, women are breadwinners and self-supporters.

0: Yes. I don't know.
1: You're paving the way.
0: Right. Well, I don't know. I think another part of that, to be honest, poets often don't work in business. So many teach, and so they're in academia.
1: Right.
0: I think if I were in academia, I'd be writing poems about being a lowly paid adjunct. but that was just an interesting side thing that I couldn't find a lot of. I certainly didn't find models of this that's really directly talking about the Great Recession. So.
1: Your book has an arc. You talk a lot about nature, and then you go into the village and village life and what's happening with the villagers. And then you start talking about yourself and your memories and your family. And I think it builds that family momentum till the end of the book, if I'm not mistaken. And one of the poems is very beautiful, called Village Cinnamon Rice. And you had mentioned you would please read that for us. We want to read that.
0: Sure. This is Village Cinnamon Rice. In the eighth grade, my mother's mother had to quit school to work at a milliner's after her immigrant father, Auguste, died. Later, she fed her own family plain fare, plundered her pantry in the Depression, planted a victory garden during the war, swapped this for that, kneaded, stretched with vegetables or a generous sprinkling of bitter brown bark to fill up the belly. Season, simmer, scramble, slather, sear. Like all our strong women, she dug in deep to nourish, garnish, share, sustain. With rations, she devised a filling meal, boiled white rice sweetened to disguise the dull flavor of a meager dish served for supper every Saturday. On a gold-trimmed china dinner plate, my mother savored sticky, sweet heaps of cinnamon rice, relished love's unmistakable flavor, its volume, shape, breadth, depth, weight. So one of the weird things that happened during the writing of the book, and it probably was quite a few years in, all of a sudden a lot of ancestors showed up, not in a creepy psychic way, but just in terms of part of it could have been that I had so much free time, I was really having fun experimenting with looking at family history on Ancestry.com. Mm. But I think I just kept thinking about, well, what did other people in my family go through and what experiences they have? And there's some poems in the book about people immigrating, and this poem, it came out of a conversation I had with my mother. My parents were both born just before the Great Depression hit us, and my mother was a young girl, but she remembered some things. Now, whether I still haven't decided is the cinnamon rice dish from the Great Depression or from World War II, but I'm going to guess it was somewhere in the later part of the Great Depression. And it's just a little story she told me. I said, what do you remember about it? And she said, well, I remember we had cinnamon rice. I said, what do you mean?
1: Amazing.
0: And that was dinner, and she enjoyed it. And she was a kid, obviously. And somebody made it seem like a great treat, her mother. So.
1: What a good mother.
0: And think about all the skills it takes to do that, to feed a family, to make it seem like it's okay, and, just all the things you have to really do to figure out how to be sustaining people. So.
1: Right. And cinnamon rice, it's very plain, but it has a sensuality to it, because the cinnamon was an exotic spice at one point.
0: And well, that's
1: true. And to flavor
0: true.
1: It with that, and to make the mundane palatable. It's apt for this poem. It's a great subject. I also like you talk about the strength of the women in the family, and I find that reflected in the language that you use. And there are a lot of, I think, dactyls. You have emphasis on the first syllable of a word, and that implies a strength, an interesting rhythm. For example, season, simmer, scramble, slather, sear, like all our strong women, She dug in deep. A lot of those words have equal weight. So I thought that was very skillfully done.
0: That's a good observation on the dactyls. I'm not sure I was so conscious of that, but I do like alliteration, can you tell? And
1: yes.
0: It really trips you up when you're reading.
1: No, not at all, not at all. And then you bring food in again with another poem that's more your own personal experience.
0: So. It is, and I'm hoping no one's hungry who's listening. But and this is what Pamela was asking about, because she's right. There are a lot of local references in the book. I mean, it happens that the poems I'm reading now aren't all centered in local spots, but there's one in here that Pamela knows, so I'll read this one.
1: Great.
0: And this happened to me, too. It was a great day. Mm-hmm. Village Bag of Babkas. After giving up treats and bought coffee, late in the day, nearly at closing, I stop, out of habit, at the main course takeout, where Gina offers me a bag of babkas. They'll just be thrown away when we close up. We can't sell the day-olds. I don't want them. I take home a bulging plastic bag closed with a red twist tie, slice the 6 breads in halves, freeze fresh fat spoils veined like agates with chocolate and raisins. The powdered sugar dusted on top won't last through the night. Still, I thaw one half at a time, warm it in the microwave, peel its flaky layers, swallow the molten bites I can't afford. Sticky savor. Twisted cakes unraveling spiral by spiral will last for weeks. Cheered all day by the promise of rough crumbs on my tongue's 2,000 taste buds, by cinnamony coils of swirled dough, by something kind and unplanned, I let go for a while. In a single see-through sack of discards, what slow sweetness is shared and held? Such rich rising, leavening, rising again.
1: That's a delicious poem. Joe.
0: It's a delicious poem,
1: yeah,
0: and I want to point out that these were mini babkas. If you know what a babka looks like, you'd be like, wow, she could eat a half a loaf. These were teeny, but it was such a funny, I didn't go there on purpose. I probably, if I were smarter, I would have realized a lot of places do that they give away food at the end of the day.
1: Yeah.
0: But I just happened to go. I don't know what I was doing there, but I thought it was so kind, and of course, it's that kind of kindness that no one knows about, because it was just she didn't want the girl who worked there didn't want these to go to waste. But it really made my week, at least.
1: Yeah. That 1,000 taste buds by simony coils of swirl dough, by something kind and unplanned. That's a nice line. Lots of alliteration. I've been noticing that. But it fits the warmth of the poem. Bag of babkas. Bag of babkas. And you put that in couplets, which are 2 lines at a time with space. And then you why couplets for that poem?
0: That's a good one. I think they're like stepped couplets. I don't know if that's a real term, a literary term, but they are, you know, they're staggered, the lines. But I think Village Persistence that I read earlier, that's definitely in rhymed couplets. But this is, I think it, in this way, I often think about how you marry the content and the form.
1: Yes.
0: And I don't do it in every single poem, but in this poem I kept thinking about the whole idea of making a babka, and I read up about babkas too. I get interested in the background of these things.
1: Mm-hmm.
0: But, you know, it's got layers, and I think you just put the filling on the top and you roll it. And I just kept thinking of that motion or just the layers, maybe. It had a movement to it, you know.
1: Nice. And there are many forms in this book. They seem very organic, though. You like you said, probably because you're so skilled, it comes naturally to feel what form will work with them.
0: Well, you definitely don't want to force them.
1: No.
0: If they come, it's great.
1: Right. And you have the next poem, the final poem that I think we have time for, is a poem about your family. And we found that we have, that I was born in Woodhaven, Queens, and your mother, Jo, lived in Woodhaven, Queens, and that's...
0: She grew up in Woodhaven, and as I was telling you on the phone, my father's family, one of his, I want to say three greats back, great-great-great-grandfather, founded Woodhaven as
1: amazing.
0: A place... Yeah, just a total crazy story, but he had a shoe manufacturing, East New York boot and shoe manufacturing mm-hmm. company. He bought lots, I guess, and then developed it all. He had all these factory workers. He wanted to give them nice homes, so he also developed Woodhaven. Just a weird family lore. And I guess I'm just going to read this, but this poem came about because of all that. I think I had a little guilt about my lack of industriousness during the recession, and I realized that I come from pretty industrious stock. Maybe they're a little too busy. I don't know. We don't relax very well. But this is the last poem of the book, and it, I hope, is a hopeful one, too. It's Village the Makers. Makers of boots and shoes by hand, the first American pocket watches by machine, of felt, flour, snuff, cotton, guns and gunpowder, iron, anchors, pipes, and boilers. My father's people, makers. Makers of glass, olive green and amber flasks and inkwells. My skilled ancestors crafted silver forks, knives, spoons, the kind set out on holidays. Now, with air, I make this, lighter than a grain of sand. It won't burn or shatter. You can't eat or sip from it, where it's thin on city streets, but it tells of the makers' ribbed and polished edges, their sure making long ago, their swirls, filigrees, metal. Mm. And that's M-E-T-T-L-E, that kind of metal.
1: Right. You got the you had the swirls of the babkas in there, too.
0: I know, that's true. I must like that word. But I think that does kind of capture a little bit of, the, I mean, they all, these are not all direct relatives, but all of these Pitkins have made, they're actually famous for their glass making in Connecticut, so they were very busy people.
1: They were, and Pitkin Avenue in Brooklyn is named after...
0: My dad's family,
1: your
0: yes.
1: Your dad's family.
0: Yes, that is true.
1: And that is quite remarkable to me because my mother used to take me to Pitkin Avenue to buy clothes when I was a little kid. And it's as all avenues in Brooklyn have, it's had many lives and many different purposes. But I find this an Ars Poetica, which is a poem about poetry, because you're a maker
0: right.
1: too.
2: You've been listening to my show with poet Jo Pitkin and Pamela Marche Pierce, recorded in 2020, but never broadcast. Now it's 2026, and Jo Pitkin is here with me to give you an update on her book, Village Recession. Hi, Jo.
3: Hey, Sharon. Thank you so much for having me talk about the book on Planet Poet. The book should be out this month, September 2026.
2: Wonderful.
3: And I just wanted to say, I listened again to our last talk when you had me on the show from my previous book, Rendering. Mm-hmm. And at the end, I thanked you, of course, but I thanked you and said the show was like chocolate mousse. And I have been thinking, do I like that comparison still? I know that was for a chocolatey, rich, decadent dessert. Now I want to tell you, I still appreciate the show and how you have so many insightful comments and questions. But I think of it now more as a unicorn, an hour of poetry
2: wow.
3: on the air, or better yet, oxygen, because it lets us breathe and we need it to live.
2: Jo, that is so beautiful. Thank you so much.
3: You know, I love the show. Appreciate it.
2: I know. And I have so much richness in your work to ponder and to think about and come up with questions and feel so great about it. But that's really lovely. So thank you so much for being on the show. I'm so glad we finally got to hear what you had to say about Phyllis Recession.
3: Me too. Thank you so much.
2: Thank you. And thank you to Pamela Marche Pierce. And thank you all for listening.

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Perry Como, Wanted. Steve Terrell, Just in Time. Chet Baker, Just Friends, and Beth Miller led us off with The Rose. You are listening to Catskill Standards. My name is Frank Hanavan, and we are really happy to be here with you this afternoon. It's a beautiful, beautiful day in the Catskills. So sit back and enjoy the music.

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way.

Diane Warwick, Thank You, Randy Patinkin, Over the Rainbow, Frank Sinatra, Strangers in the Night, Diana Washington led us off there with Call Me Irresponsible. 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My name is Frank Henneman, and this is this is Radio Catskills on WYOX and MTC Cable Channel 20.

Celine Dion, If We Could Start Over Again. The Bee Gees Dare Trio, They Can't Take That Away From Me. Johnny Mathis, You Belong to Me. And Frank Sinatra led us off there with Come Dance With Me.

0: Harry Belafonte, Unchained Melody, Glenn Miller Orchestra, Moonlight Serenade, Harry Connick Jr., more. And we're going to set off with a great Nancy and Frank Sinatra duet, Something Stupid.
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0: 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We still have a full afternoon of great music from the Great American Songbook. 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

Who are you in grace, all of you? Frank Sinatra, where are you? Judy Garland, last night when we were young, and Sue Rainey let us off there with Maybe You'll Be There. You are listening to Catskill Standards. My name is Frank Canavan, and we're having a great time bringing some great music from the Great American Songbook to you, the Great American audience.

don't get around much anymore. That was Harry Connick Jr. Johnny Hartman, Sometimes I'm Happy. Johnny Mathis, Where Do I Begin? That was a great song from the movie Love Song, Love Story, 1970 movie. And the song itself was made famous by Andy Williams in his rendition in 1971. And then we led off with the Harry James Orchestra, Opus 1. 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My name is Frank Canavan, and this is Radio Catskill on WIOX and MTC Cable Channel 20.

Mel Torme, Lullaby of Birdland, Frank Sinatra, Moody River, Joni James, Someone to Watch Over Me, and we started off with Manny Patinkin, As Time Goes By.

0: Genuinely, let's fall in love. Nancy, Natalie Cole, you're mine, you. Nancy Wilson, Midnight Sun, Frank Sinatra, that's love. That's life. And I can call letters off with let's fall in love. Quick look at the weather. Tonight, patchy fog between 2 and 3. Otherwise, partly cloudy with a low around 56. Tomorrow, Wednesday, increasing clouds with a high around 79. Calm wind coming from the southwest, 5 to 7 miles an hour. Tomorrow night, Wednesday night, a chance of showers before 11 p.m., then showers and thunderstorms between 11 and 2 a.m., and showers after 2 a.m., so it's kind of a rainy night. Thursday, showers mainly before 8 a.m., high around 76. West winds 6 to 8 miles an hour. Chance of precipitation 80%. Thursday night, mostly cloudy with a high around 49. Now, here's good news. Friday, sunny with a high around 70. Mostly clear Saturday night, Friday night with a low around 46. And then Saturday, sort of the weekend, sunny with a high around 75.
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Steve Martin, Steve Lawrence and Edie Gourmet started us off the third hour with Fine Romance. This is Frank Canavan, and this is Catskill Standards, and we have another full 2 hours of great, great music taken from the Great American Songbook here on Radio Catskill WIOX.

Ron Stewart, Isn't It Romantic? Tony Bennett, Young and Foolish. Michael Feinstein, I've Never Been in Love Before. And Dean Martin led us off there with Ain't That a Kick in the Head. 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My name is Frank Canavan, and this is Radio Catskill on WIOX and MTC Cable Channel 20.

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1: Frank Sinatra, I've Got You Under My Skin. Nat King Cole, Embraceable You. Sarah Vaughan, I'll Be Seeing You. And Rosemary Clooney. That's George's aunt, by the way. It's Deliberately. 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My name is Frank Canavan, and you're listening on WIOX Community Radio. 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

Frank Derone, Their Every Thought of You, Sammy Davis Jr., All the Things You Are, Willie Nelson, Wake Me When It's Over, and Percy Faith, Let Us Off, was the theme from A Summer Place. That, of course, was from a 1959 movie, same name. The song was written by Max Steiner.

0: Jeff Becker, I Wish You Love. Mel Torme, The Best Is Yet To Come. Vic Damone, Fool's Rush In. Frank Sinatra, You Made Me Feel So Young. And Dorothy Bennett, As Always I Want To Be Around. Well, we're into our last hour here at Radio Catskill, WYOX, and playing some great songs. We have four great sets left of great music from the Great American Songbook.
1: What's it all about, Alfie? Is it just

Ida James, Day and Night. Or Night and Day. Johnny Mathis, I Kind of Watched Frank Sinatra, Pretty Girl, and Jack Jones as well there with a great song from the 1966 British comedy with Michael Caine, Alfie.

Chet Baker. Long ago and far away, Dionne Warwick with a great version of My Way. Joni James always, and Julie London led us off there with The Days of When and Roses. Well, we're down to two last sets, so I'm looking forward to it. You are listening, of course, to Catskill Standards. My name is Frank Canavan, and this is Radio Catskills on WIOX and MTC Cable Channel 20.

Tony Bennett and Katie Lang, Because of You. Jimmy Dorsey and his orchestra, Dancing at the Savoy. Dionne Warwick, I Say a Little Prayer, and Julius LaRosa, The Way You Look Tonight.

Barbra Streisand, Love Will Survive. Barry Manilow, this one's for you, Diana Krall, in the wee small hours of the morning. Nat King Cole lit us off with Unforgettable. Thank you so much for joining me today. It's been a joy bringing these great songs from the Great American Songbook to you, and we'll be visiting with you soon again.

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0: Hello, and welcome to the Open Eye Theater's Playtime, your front row on the air seat to plays for kids, plays for grown-ups, and all things theater. I'm Michelle McHugh, your host this evening, coming to you from the WIOX studio in Roxbury, New York. Our opening music was Calypso by composer Elliot Sokolov. Tonight, we are here to talk about the Open Eye Theater's upcoming Sound Bath, celebrating the fall equinox on September 19th from 3 to 4 p.m. My guest is percussionist Marcel Smith, who has been conducting sound baths for quite a while, and most recently he's been doing that at the Open Eye Theater over the past year. The discussion will include sound bath healing, or sound healing, and the instruments that are used. Welcome, Marcel.
1: Hello, Michelle. How are you today?
0: I'm good, Marcel. Thank you. And how are you?
1: Oh, I'm doing fine.
0: Well, that's always good to hear. So, Marcel, I know you've been on the show before and you've talked a little bit about yourself, but there may be very many different people listening. So why don't you begin by telling us a little bit about yourself, about your background?
1: Oh, I'm a percussionist, freelance, drums and percussion. I used to work downstate with Alvin Ailey Dance Theater for a number of years. I've done several off-Broadway shows and was traveled with The Wiz, the Broadway show, and, you know, jazz gigs, so a variety of things.
0: And
1: now sound bath.
0: And now, where are you based now?
1: I'm in Harpersfield, New York.
0: Okay, and what influenced you to become a musician? When did that occur?
1: Oh, I don't know. It's one of those things that happen, you know, through life. You know, you're interested in things, and then you end up doing it for a living.
0: So, did you start in school, or did you start because someone taught you an instrument or gave you an instrument?
1: Well, I started. I didn't start with percussion. I started with tuba. I think I was fourth grade, and the school, they had a program at fourth grade. You can pick they said you pick three instruments, and, you know, they'll give you the instrument and whatever. I picked trumpet, drums, and tuba, and I think I'm the only person in the history of the school to ever pick tuba. So I ended up playing tuba all through my school, through graduation, but I was studying percussion privately.
0: And So you said a little bit about your background. What kind of music do you play now, and where do you play in this Delaware County area?
1: Anything that pays, whenever I'm called, I try to do whatever I can do. I'm not particular. It's not like the city used to be. So that's, you kind of take that for granted.
0: So whoever has a job for Marcel Smith, he is able and willing to accommodate you. So, all right, let's just start by what is a sound bath, because that's a more contemporary concept than sound healing, which I understand is very ancient. So what exactly is a sound bath?
1: A sound bath is where people come. Most people like to bring their yoga mats and lay around. Some people sit, but basically they're being immersed in vibrations, and it promotes relaxation. You know, reduces stress and it supports the emotional and physical well-being. It's a meditative type of experience.
0: And you had mentioned that this really started like in the 70s?
1: I think it actually started in the 70s, sometime in the mid 19th century. But I think it was in the 70s someone started using these Tibetan bowls and using them for the purpose of healing.
0: And so tell us a little bit about the ancient form of sound healing.
1: Well, several cultures were using sound. You know, the Native Americans, you know, usually during their healing ceremonies, they'd have their shakers, rattles. In the East, you know, gongs or, yeah, mostly gongs, they would be used also. But even in the ancient time, there was kind of an alternative type of medicine, like Tibetan bowls. You know, you didn't find that in their traditional medicine, but it was, you know, they would use these for alternative healings, from my knowledge of it.
0: And so tell us about the different instruments and like how they affect that process, or how the vibrations are different.
1: Well, people not only hear vibrations, they feel vibrations. You know, even deaf people can, you know, benefit from this. There's a very famous percussionist, Evelyn Glennie, who's a world famous percussionist, and she's legally deaf, but she plays through the sensing the vibrations of the instruments, and she's quite excellent. I lost my train of thought there.
0: Well, okay. So what instrument? Well, let's talk about, like, when did you begin to conduct sound baths and why?
1: Well, actually my first sound bath, even though I didn't even look at it as such, was around 15 years ago. I had done a solo percussion performance, and a couple of people that had a yoga studio said, "Oh, would you do a retreat for us?" So I did the retreat with them, but I didn't look at it as a sound bath. And then a number of years went by, and I met you, and you suggested I do a sound bath. People had suggested it before, but for reasons I didn't do it. But one main reason that I did do this is there was a venue, an actual place where I could perform the sound bath, the Open Eye Theater, which I had done some work with beforehand. So it kind of worked out.
0: So, well, it did. I mean, you did three sound baths in 2025, and now you're doing sound baths for the equinoxes and solstice. And that's why we have an upcoming sound bath for the fall equinox on September 19th. So how do you choose your instruments? Because you mentioned a variety. I mean, percussive instruments have quite a variety of sounds and vibrations. How do you go about choosing your instruments?
1: Well, my basic instrument is the gongs. I love gongs, so it was just a natural. I use gongs. I use a few Tibetan bowls, and I will add something like bamboo chimes or different things to fill in. But I look at it as one instrument. You know, I'm just playing basically one instrument, but it's like a piano has 88 keys. These are just different sounds that I'm using when I'm actually doing the bath. And hopefully I try and take people on a journey, you know, while they're kind of meditating through the sounds. You know, I use cymbals, and as I said, bowls, and, you know, sometimes shakers. And it may vary. You know, the largest gong I use, partially because I have to carry all of this stuff, is like a 24-inch chow gong. But I use basically 11 gongs in all right now. And as I said, it's somewhat limited because I have to carry this stuff. And, you know, it takes an hour and a half to 2 hours to set up and tear down. So, but people use singing bowls. They not only the Tibetan bowls, but they use crystal bowls, and the material is a byproduct of semiconductors. I think it's a byproduct of that, what they use to make semiconductors. I don't use them. Some sound baths are basically just the bowls. But as I say, I like the variety I have with the gongs and the few bowls that I do use. I like the sounds. Yeah, so it's a performance. It's a percussion solo performance, honestly. And that's something I do, but I've adapted it to the healing, so to speak. I've been working with the healing arts for around 30 years, which has nothing really to do with what I'm doing with the sound baths. So.
0: Well, I'm curious about what you said about you want to take the participants on a journey. So when you're thinking, so what do you mean by that? About what journey? What do you want to take? What journey do you want to take them on?
1: Well, it's not something I can explain. A lot of sound baths are just, as I said, using bowls, and it's just a basic drone using a few different sounds. Being a musician, I kind of compose, improvise a piece of music, you know, so it's not just a drone, you know, helping people relax. It's an improvised, composed piece of music that I'm just using these sounds. It's hard to explain, but I'm hopefully taking them through a sound journey. You know, it's something they can follow. It's not really abstract, and it's relaxing, I hope. most people have said it's relaxing, so I'm happy with that.
0: So if travel and setup wasn't a challenge, what instruments, because you have quite a number of percussive instruments, what instruments would you change what you bring now if travel and setup, if you had some roadies with you?
1: I wish I had some roadies with me. If there was no limit, I have no limit to the amount of instruments I could carry, but they're not necessarily necessary, like large concert bass drums or timpani or whatever. But for what I'm doing, the gongs are enough. But I will switch off, you know, I will add different gongs depending on how I feel, or if I come across a sound that I feel fits into it, you know, I will use that instrument in sound bath. So it changes a little, even though the basic thing is around the gongs that I use.
0: So one of the things that I wanted to let our listeners know is that one can, as Marcel mentioned, come with a yoga mat, a blanket, an eye mask. We try and keep the lights in the theater in an ambiance that is conducive to creating a peaceful environment. But we also have chairs where people can just sit, and they could either close their eyes and experience the healing, or they can keep their eyes open and really experience and see and watch Marcel conduct the concert and play the concert that he's talking about. And seeing him go from, he puts, there's gongs on two sides of the stage, and then there's a table with other instruments, and he goes from side to side and makes, as he said, he's improvising this composition. And so if you are not someone who wants to come and lay down and experience a sound bath in that way, you can come and sit and experience the sound bath as a concert. And it's quite extraordinary to watch you, Marcel. So it's always a pleasure. What do you want? So you take these folks who are going to be on a journey. What is it that you want them to experience?
1: Oh, that's a personal thing. I just hope that they relax. And I hope it's a little interesting, a little more than just relaxation. I hope, you know, that at some level they can feel what I'm doing, you know, with it, that it's not just something that you lay down, but there's something interesting happening within it. It's not just you know, hitting something and it's one or two sounds or whatever, but you know, that's actually, you can sense that there's a structure to it. Yeah. I don't know if I'm making myself
0: clear. Well, yeah, it's a journey, and so sometimes there's a it gets I wouldn't say the volume, the intensity changes throughout the and it's generally about 50 minutes to an hour. So it's quite an event because you're watching Marcel or hearing or listening for quite a significant amount of time. Is that, do you find it tiring?
1: Not really. You know, for me, it's like, what am I going to do next? Because I don't like to do the same thing over and over. I try and think of something different, different approach to make it for myself more interesting. But physically, it takes a lot. But I think after setting up, for a couple of hours, I'm already drained by the time I get to performance. But it's relaxed. It's fun. It's fun. That's, from where I stand, it's fun. And, you're hoping someone is appreciating and getting something, a benefit from it.
0: And you have had people come up to you and ask you questions about the different instruments?
1: Yes.
0: And what have they been mostly curious or commenting about? Do you remember?
1: Well, sometimes I will use found things, something I might tip on while walking along the street and it sounds good, so I may try it and see how it fits in, and people notice that it's some sound that they're not familiar with. So they will ask me about it, or they'll just ask me about how I use the gongs or whatever.
0: So one of the things that I've noticed about experiencing a sound bath with you is that when you finish, how do you know when to finish?
1: I keep a little clock with me, to be honest, but I use that for general reference, but usually in around an hour, you can start seeing people tired of laying down. So at that point, I'll start working my way into silence, so to speak. So the last part of the sound bath usually ends up in silence, but I gradually work into that. And I prefer to let people wake up on their own. I don't say anything.
0: Right. So that was another my follow-up question was that you generally don't say anything. And why is that?
1: I think it diminishes. People are coming back into their bodies at different times, you see them starting slowly move. And, some people are starting to move right away. Some people takes around 5-10 minutes before you see any kind of a movement in them. So it means that they're hopefully immersed in what was happening. So I don't want to intrude on that experience because the silence is just as important as what I'm doing.
0: So, I think we covered my other couple of questions. So let me ask you about so we have the sound bath on the 19th on the it isn't the actual fall equinox because that I think happens on Monday, but it's on Saturday the 19th. And what else are you up to?
1: Right now I'm mostly working on my house more than working out. I'll be doing the sound bath in December, hopefully, if the weather allows. I don't have a lot booked. I was just at the B-Sides this past Wednesday with singer Steve Fabrizio of the B-Sides in Oneonta, New York. We will see. I don't have much booked for the future here at the moment.
0: Well, all of that happens, right, when we least expect it, I hope. Mm-hmm. So I'm sorry we don't have an example because I don't think we've ever recorded your sound bath because we don't have that capability at the Open Eye Theater that I know of to do that. So I will, is there anything else you'd like to tell our listener. I love the fact that you just said before we leave, the fact that you just said that the silence is as important as the sound. Could you just talk a little bit more about that?
1: Well, without the silence, you know, the sound would be meaningless, there's too much activity in the world nowadays, too much media throws at people. So not a lot of people know how to sit back, relax, and just enjoy the silence, but that's an important part of life. So I try and take advantage of it throughout my performance and at the end, as I said, because hopefully when someone's relaxed, you know, in the metaphysical world, you're basically saying that they've left their body for a while, you know, so it gives them a moment to be able to come back, you know, into where they are, so to speak.
0: Yeah, I remember one participant that was sitting, listening, and said, well, are you going to make a final announcement? And there is something about that silence and letting people find whatever it is that their body is telling them when to wake up that is actually quite intimate in some ways, where you just let someone rise out of where their journey and to rejoin the world in our world in a way that is peaceful and without any pressure. And even though we generally at the Open Eye want to make announcements about what we're doing next to help, because some people who have come to the Open Eye for your sound baths have never necessarily come to us for performances. So we always like to do that. But the sound bath, there's something very spiritual about it, that not to intrude on people's journey and for people to just rise and depart as they feel comfortable. So I want to thank you, Marcel, for joining us at Playtime this evening. And it's been a very, and I hope that our listening audience far and wide, around the world maybe even, or anybody that's going to be up in the Catskill area on the weekend of September 19th to come by and experience some inner meditative, vibrational, soothing, healing experience. So thank you, Marcel.
1: Well, thank you very much for having me. And I look forward to the next.
0: It's always a pleasure, Marcel. And let's see, we are at, not quite at the half hour, but I would just like to say that you have been listening to Playtime, the Open Eye Playtime on WIOX. I'm Michelle Macau, and our guest this evening has been Marcel Smith. And so this is Radio Catskill on WIOX and MTC Channel 20. So Marcel is our only guest this evening. And so I am going to end with Robert. So I'm just going to tell you a little bit about what's happening next at the Open Eye.

life's journey. It's a lovely, wonderful play. It's been done around the country at the Oregon Contemporary Theater, at the Florida State Theater, and it's in the UK at the moment. And we are lucky to be able to produce that play. So please, if you have any interest in auditioning, please send me an email at michelle@theopeneyetheater.org. And that's theater with an E-R-T-H-E-A-T-E-R.org. And hopefully that's mid-October to November. And then we will have the Enough plays against gun violence sometime this fall on WIOX, on Radio Catskill, and WIOX. We'll be doing some selections from the plays that have been published since, I think it's 2020, throughout 2025. And then on November 29th, the Elves Workshop will follow the Margaretville Holiday Parade, and then hopefully the winter will be kind. And on December 19th, where we will celebrate the winter solstice once again with Marcel. So please check out our website at www.theopeneyetheater.org for updates. And you have been listening to the Open Eye Playtime. Playtime will be back in 2 weeks with more theater news. So we will close with our traveling music by Robert Cucinotta. And then at 7 o'clock, we'll play some music between 6:30 and 7. And then at 7, please come back and stay tuned for Catskills Folk with host Ginny Shear. And thank you very much for listening. And

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0: There we are. See up there? Hi, this is Jenny Shear with Catskills Folk, your virtual folk life center for the Catskills, about everything folk, folk lore, folk art, folk music, even folk traffic customs, but we're not doing that tonight. Tonight, it's all about quilts. And I have two wonderful guests here to talk about it. I have Lucci Kelly from the Catskill Mountain Quilters Guild in Arkville. And I have Deb Stoip from the Catskill Mountain Quilters Hall of Fame. And because they have similar names tonight, we're going to concentrate on telling you what the difference is and how they work together. But first, I'd like to talk to you about Catskills Folk Connection, the Folk Life Center for the Catskills. We're still small, so we're mostly active in Delaware County, and we've been very, very lucky to have generous funding from various sources in Delaware County, and we're hoping to be able to spread the good news and spread about folk art and folklore in other counties as we grow in the future. So this organization was founded in 2007 by Carol Eaglefeathers, a folklorist who was born right here in the Catskills, and who came back to do some more work here for the end of her career. And I always try to give a shout out to her. We lost her in 2012, and it was too soon, too young, too early, and miss her very much. Carol and I wanted to have a participatory program for Catskills Folk Connection. And so when we worked with Hilt Kelly, we had master's classes that people could come and learn from him. And we continue to emphasize participation with workshops and also with a whole art form that is participatory, and that's square dances. But tonight we're going to be talking about a folk art, and I'm sure you're all pretty much aware of this folk art, and that is quilting, which is alive and well in the Catskills for sure. And that's an unusual report. A lot of folk traditions, folk art practices are on the endangered list, so to speak. And we're really happy to see it thriving the way it is. And a good part of that is because of small community groups all over the region that meet to enjoy their favorite folk art, and organizations that help them do that. And that's what we're going to learn about tonight. So before that, I have announcements to tell you about. At the Ashokan Center, as usual, they have a themed weekend coming up. Oh, I should look at it and make sure I say the right date. It's Banjo Weekend. It's in November. Sorry about the chair that I'm falling over here. And it is November 6th through 8th with a barn dance, a banjo barn dance, on November 7th. Remember that the Ashokan Center has themed weeks or weekends, and they usually include at the beginning or end, and in this case in the middle, of the longer stay, they have a public event that you can participate in. And of course, we approve of that. Participation is good. The next thing that they're doing is Jay Unger's birthday on November 15th. And then on New Year's, they have their usual winter camp for the week that either brackets New Year's Eve or ends with New Year's Day. They have some dates up that I think somebody made a mistake. But it is the part of that to invite the public for New Year's Eve, even if they weren't part of the winter camp, for the dinner and New Year's Eve program on December 29th through January 1st. No, that one's the one that's wrong. It must be December 31st into January 1st if you're going to the dinner and staying over. So lots of options there. Beautiful place. Great music. I hope you'll take advantage of it. The Walton Theater is starting its Coffee House series on September 20th with Benny Blue, or Blue, B-L-E-U. He's an old-time banjoist, according to the text there, and is going to entertain everyone in the Coffee House, which is partway up the stairs, not in the big auditorium. It's a little corner space, and it's a really nice coffee house type space. and you're close to the musicians and you get to talk with them while you're on the break, and the desserts are terrific. It's from 6 to 8 on the 20th. It's usually on a Sunday toward the end of the month. And it was emphasized that it's open to all ages. So try out the coffee house in Walton if that's closer to where you are. Catskills Folk Connection is going to have a Catskills traditional square dance on Saturday, September 26th, 7 p.m. at the Margaretville Fire Hall, 77 Church Street in Margaretville, 12455 if you're putting things in your GPS. Admission is by a suggested donation. Kids 12 and under are free. Beginners are welcome. And all dances will be taught. So we hope that you will be able to come to our last traditional square dance of the season on September 26th in Margaretville. So I don't know of any other announcements besides the quilt show that we're going to talk about here, which is going to take place at, this is the Hall of Fame quilt show, and it is taking place this weekend on the 12th and 13th at the Carriage House, Main Street, Roxbury. I don't think there's a sign that says Carriage House, but they'll have a sign out front, won't they? Yes. A sandwich sign out by that says Quilt Show. Okay. And the Carriage House is a community space maintained by the J. Gould Memorial Church. And that's how you'll find the Carriage House. As you go down Main Street, you'll see a stone church. And go in that driveway, and in front of you will be a hall. It has what's called half-timbering decoration, those dark beams that show on the outside of the building with white masonry in between. I'm trying to look kind of old English. That's the Carriage House. And it's going to be a nice space. It's a good big space for the exhibit. And the admission is
1: $5,
0: okay, per person for the exhibit. Okay. And we'll talk more about details like the raffle and so on later. So, all right, I told you that we have these two representatives here from two quilting organizations to talk about this show. And I've asked Lucy Kelly to go first to talk about the small community Catskill Mountain Quilters Guild. Guild, in this case, refers to the community group. And the reason these two organizations have similar names is they have similar origins. And we'll get into that as Lucci and Deb tell us about the two organizations. So welcome to WIOX and Catskills Folk, Deb and Lucci. We're glad to have you here.
2: Good to see you again.
0: Well, I'm really glad you called me to tell me it was coming up. Boy, I would have hated to miss it. So, and I did have my head buried in my computer all last week, so I wouldn't have known. So this is a real treat for me. Okay, so would you like to go ahead and talk about, and I'll watch the needles here on this side, Lucci, to make sure your microphone's working. To tell people about the Catskill Mountain Quilters Guild and how long it's been going on, how it got started, and what you usually like to do.
2: The Catskill Mountain Quilters Guild began actually in 1982. It was formed initially by a woman named Nancy Smith, who lived in Pine Hill, New York, and she put a group together. And initially, they would, when they first started, they would meet at members' houses, and they would quilt. And as sort of old-fashioned sewing bees, quilting bees, they were called, people would get together, share community whatevers, information, and work on a quilt top. Sometimes they would put the top together, and then the quilt itself would be perhaps given to a up-and-coming bride, people who needed extra quilts. Quilts traditionally did not start out as a wall art form. They simply were made to be on a bed and keep you warm. And a quilt is actually three layers of fabric. There's a back,
3: There's a middle part called a batting, and it can be made out of cotton, some now made from cotton and polyester blend, some straight wool, and then the top, which is the pretty part that people work on and that you see. And that's called a sandwich, and then it's all quilted together. Mm-hmm. It used to be all hand done, but with technology and the existence, if you will, of long arm machine quilting, a lot of people like their quilts machine quilted. It doesn't make them puffier, but they're just as warm as quilt, bigger quilt, as hand quilted. They also do smaller pieces. They become wall hangings. Mm-hmm. They become the art form on a wall as opposed to being on a bed or on a table. Mm-hmm. In 1982, the quilters collectively called themselves the Catskill Mountain Quilters Guild and were given a space in the Catskill Center for Conservation and Development building in Arkville, the big white house on the hill. And we meet once a week at the IRF Gallery, and we quilt from 10 a.m. roughly till 3 in the afternoon. And we invite anyone who wants to learn how to quilt, anyone who does quilt and would like to join us, come every Monday, unless the weather is really bad, school is closed, then we don't meet, depending on the weather. You bring your own lunch, and alphabetically, usually, the next person who's alphabetical down brings a dessert to share. And we quilt.
0: I didn't know about the alphabetic designation for dessert.
3: Keeps everything organized.
0: Well, you know, groups often have their own customs like that. And that's why, finally, there was a book written. I got it when I was in graduate school in the 90s. It was called Folklore in Groups, because, you know, police and firemen have their own, you know, jokes and ways of doing things. And those really count. You don't have to be somebody living in the top of a hollow wearing your overalls to have folk lore or folk culture. True. All of us have some folk culture. Mm-hmm. Even our families could count as groups in that way. So I'm glad you mentioned that, Lucci. That's really cool. And I'll be mindful, because I join you for lunch a lot, and you're very generous. I ought to get in the circulation. So that's what it's like to have a small group. And I was fussing with some technology here. Lucci, did you talk about those different kinds of tasks that you have, you know, the charity, the types of quilts people, you take on?
3: Yes. Sometimes one of our members will bring a top, and then we'll put it together and quilt it for them. We have, within the last 4 years, we have had two quilts that we finished, and we sent to, the call came in from Maui after the fires there, and we sent two quilts there. We also custom made a quilt. The lady of the house gave us all the pattern she wanted and the colors of fabric, and we put a quilt together for a couple who had lost their house to a house fire for their new house. We've done lap quilts. We've done placemats. We've made, for people who undergo chemo, sometimes if you're driving and your port is on the left side of your chest, that seatbelt can rub really badly. And so we make something called snappy seat belts. And they're really mini quilts, as long as you want them, that are Velcroed together, and they go over your seat belt, and as you put it on, so it doesn't rub your chest. We've done all kinds of things.
0: That's really clever.
3: The Catskill Mountain Quilters Hall of Fame, and I'll leave this to Deb to describe it, is formed from guilds from all five of the Catskill counties. That's Delaware, Help me out, Deb.
0: Green.
4: Sullivan, Schoharie, Ulster, Delaware, and Green, the five-county area. It used to be originally four counties, but then they added Schoharie at a later date. I believe it was in the 1980s.
0: I've been told that when I say that our Catskills counties for Catskills Folk Connection don't include Schoharie, I'm now including Schoharie because there was a famous folklorist who worked there 100 years ago in the foot, what she called the Schoharie Hills, which would be Conesville, Gilboa,
4: right,
0: through there. So, yeah,
4: right.
0: It looks like the Catskills.
4: Northern
0: it?
4: Catskills, we call ourselves.
0: Yeah. So, okay. Well, thank you, Lucci. And I think you also said that you take commissions. If somebody has a top and needs it sandwiched and quilted, that's something that you might do, and it's a way you raise money to support your organization and also your charitable efforts.
3: Endeavors.
0: You might want to have another quilt ready for Hawaii because they're getting hit by a hurricane, aren't they?
3: Yeah. For the second time in 2 weeks.
0: Yes, right. So that's the idea of a community group, and hopefully if we have time we'll get back to talking about that before we leave, and if not I'll make it the subject of an upcoming Catskills Folk Radio program, because I'm very interested in helping community groups get going or get back in the saddle, so to speak. So, well, now, you said, Lucci, that the Hall of Fame came out of the small group in Arkville?
3: That was the first one, yes.
0: Yeah, the first Hall of Fame meeting or exhibit.
3: All of the above.
0: Uh-huh. Okay.
3: And a man, the way we quilt is, the way we store our quilts is rather unique. In the IRF gallery are beams that hold the room together, so to speak. And a phenomenal gentleman named Seeger Fairburn designed this system, and it's all done with pulleys. So once we're done for the day, there are four corners, and we pull the quilt all the way up to the ceiling. So it's out of everybody's way, and it doesn't interfere with anything.
0: Is that unique to your group, do you think?
3: I think so.
0: I thought maybe it was somebody who was a sailor who knew how to do that. It was, the technology is very similar to what you used to raise sails.
3: I don't know.
0: Yeah, but I have a good picture of that if you ever need that. Okay, so the Hall of Fame got founded early in the life of the community. Okay, thank you. I just got offered extra time. Thank you, Sarah.
4: Thank you, Sarah.
0: We'll try to fit this in. What was it like, Deb? Were you there at the beginning?
4: No, I wasn't there in the beginning. I had lived in a different area of the state, but Lucci was around. I mean, they did start thinking about the Hall of Fame later.
0: Lean over to your microphone a little bit.
3: In the late 80s, I think.
4: Yeah, in the spring of 1982, they started formulating. They had their first meeting at the IRP Center July 14th, 1982, with a 14-member board. And then they formulated a nomination process to establish criteria for nominees to be selected. And then they had their first induction in October of 1982. They had their first ceremony in Arkville to induct the first six, Bertha Ackerley, I hope I pronounce this right, Ruth Culver, Evadine Garrison, Nina Hayes,
3: yes,
4: Madeline Sanford, and Amelia White. And from those beginnings, the Catskill Mountain Quilters Hall of Fame grew. And like I said, now it's five-county area with 10 different guilds. The guilds are the Peacemakers of Cairo, the Greenville Quilters, the Patchworkers, Schoharie Valley Peacemakers, Peaceable Day Quilters, the Hamden Night Owls, Scrids, Wiltwyck, Catskill Mountain Quilters with Lucci, and the Calico Geese in Sullivan County. So we're like an umbrella organization for the five-county area and the 10 guilds.
0: Right. And does one member from each of those guilds attend the Hall of Fame meetings when they're held?
4: Yes, we do have guild reps for each group. Mm-hmm. Yes, and they attend the meetings. They bring it back to their members and tell them what's going on.
3: And meetings twice a year, one in May and one in October.
0: Okay.
4: Summer, too. We have the picnic. They do the picnic. Business I meeting. The yeah, picnic. Yeah.
0: So people travel a lot for this then.
4: Yes, they do.
0: Yeah.
4: Yes, they
0: now,
4: do.
0: Now, if, let's say, all of the members of Lucci's small group in Arkville wanted to come to a meeting, is that...
4: Oh, that's possible.
0: But you also have your meetings at the... In our
4: yes, for the time being, yeah, we right. do. Yeah. Yes, we do. Okay. But anyone's welcome.
0: Oh, they are. Okay, so they are public events.
4: Yes. Yeah.
0: And I think I noticed also on the website something about a speaker, a big workshop that is either going to happen or has happened. I don't know. Maybe I was reading from the wrong year, too.
4: Yeah, I'm not quite sure. But we do have speakers and programs mm-hmm. at our picnic mm-hmm. every summer. And that's in July. And we usually have that up at CD Lane Park in Wyndham. Or Maplecrest, I'm sorry.
0: Maplecrest. Yeah. That's nice.
4: Yeah. Uh-huh. And it's wonderful because the ladies from all 10 guilds, whoever wants to come, we display our quilts around all the outside of the building. And mm-hmm. it's just fun to see people you haven't seen for quite a while mm-hmm. and the work that they do. And we bring a potluck, and it's a lot of fun, mm-hmm. a lot of fun.
0: So, and is that advertised for the public, or is that just advertised for members?
4: No, that's just advertised for the Catskill Mountain Quilters Hall of okay. Fame, the 10 guilds.
0: For the guilds.
4: But okay. if anyone wants to come, you're welcome to mm-hmm. come, see what we do, mm-hmm. and possibly join one of the guilds.
0: Mm. Yeah, I think that's a big responsibility that the Hall of Fame has, is to help guilds represent themselves.
4: Yes.
0: To attract new members. And, yes. And keep doing what they're doing.
4: Oh, know? we're always recruiting.
0: Mm-hmm.
3: Amen.
4: Yeah.
0: has it ever happened that a small community group needed some advice from the Hall of Fame about how to keep their group organized or going or
4: I suppose revived? It's possible, but usually guilds will talk amongst themselves to try to keep things mm-hmm. going and different ideas with possibly mm-hmm. advertising wherever... Mm-hmm. You might have a call for new members.
0: Mm-hmm.
4: Like I said, we're always recruiting, looking good. For new people
0: mm-hmm.
4: all the time.
0: And there's lots of technology to learn all the time. I'm doing that too.
4: Yes, yeah. definitely.
3: It always helps to learn something new from somebody else.
4: Mm-hmm.
0: Mm-hmm. Mm-hmm. Yeah. Well, I think it is actually, I don't know of any other community group that has an umbrella organization like the Hall of Fame. I think that's a real plus for quilting in our region.
4: It is, definitely. And we, you know, we want to keep it to the Catskill Mountain region. Mm-hmm. But I do have a spectacular announcement to make. Mm-hmm. I'm not quite sure if this is the right time, but the New York State Museum has agreed to take all of our plaques, our minutes, our history, and that's in the process now. We have mm-hmm. a couple of women that are in contact with the museum, mm-hmm. and that will be arranged, and it will happen.
0: Mm-hmm.
4: So we will be preserved. Mm-hmm. You know, archived all of yeah. our posters and plaques and things, information about all of us.
0: Which is a good thing to know since the building is being sold.
4: Yes, yeah. definitely. And okay. I've been

0: the collection, they might have a chance to put it in their spot if they have a good secure place. That's the trouble is, when we put things in shoe boxes in the closet, they don't get preserved the way they could be.
1: That's true.
0: Yeah.
1: That's true.
0: But Albany seems like a long way away, too, to have all our stuff. Isn't it too bad we don't have a regional museum in the Catskills?
1: That would have been nice, because we would have probably approached them.
0: Yeah, the closest is Delaware County Historical, and they're bursting at the seams trying to build a new archive building. And I think I heard somebody say, yeah, and it's all taken, too.
1: So, I'm sure.
0: Yeah.
1: I'm sure.
0: So, I don't know, Lucy. Do you think your group would want to keep any of the artifacts? Maybe have them go for safekeeping to the town of Middletown.
2: I think
0: archive?
2: The Middletown Historical Society should have something to indicate that it began there. But there's boxes and boxes of stuff, and that should be in a controlled environment. I know personally that Diane, although she has a new climate-controlled area there, is really not equipped to take textiles. I've been told that. I don't know if that's true. But I think there should be something on paper or something to give the local history, so people know who come here know that it began here.
1: That's true. So you could probably get stuff from us before we submit everything to the museum. Yeah.
0: Well, and the kind of information you're talking about, Lucci, is something that could be a written account that preserves the memory of what was done.
2: True.
0: More than not more than I'm a real touchy feely. I like to have objects, you know, to represent ideas for me. But you know, there could be an effort to record, especially since there are still members who were. Is this true? There are members of the Hall of Fame who were involved in the founding. Or are they all gone?
1: I believe they're all gone.
2: With the exception of Arlene Vroman.
1: Yeah. Yes, yes.
2: Who is 98 years
1: 98,
2: old.
1: Yeah.
2: And in that DVD that I gave you, the four quilters that were interviewed, with the exception of Arlene, the other three are passed on.
0: Well, maybe that's a thing. That's even better than a written document.
2: Right.
0: That would be a really valuable thing to share. Have you seen this video, Deb, that she has?
1: I believe I have. Interviews? Yeah, okay. I believe they showed it at one time. Yes.
0: There's a lot to do to publish for things that we have here, not just about quilting. Lots and lots. Well, thank you very much. Those are very interesting ideas. So how about you tell us about the exhibit, Deb?
1: The exhibit for the show this weekend? Okay. It will be, like you said, at the J. Gould Memorial Reformed Church on Route 30 in Roxbury. September 12th and 13th, 10 to 4 both days. We have entries from guild members as well as inductees we're showing. And it's a display-only show. It's not judged or anything like that.
0: So. And it's not for sale either.
1: There might be some stuff for sale, yes.
0: Oh, okay.
1: Yes, yes. We usually do have something, I believe. Okay. We have a raffle quilt. And the proceeds that we make from the raffle quilt get divided up between the 10 guilds in the 5-county area. Each guild gets to choose their favorite local charity and make that donation to that favorite charity. So it's very helpful. And it's called a quilt of many. It was a round robin quilt. So there are various people who have worked on this quilt.
0: From the Hall of Fame.
1: From the Hall of Fame, yes, from the 5-county area.
0: Well,
1: yes.
0: I have a picture, a picture of it that I can describe to our listeners. I called it the circle in a square because it's a square quilt, pretty much.
1: Right.
0: Not rectangular. And it has a square in the center with a circle inside it and with curved pieces that...
2: Appliqué.
1: Yes.
0: Yeah, that's appliqué.
1: Yep.
0: Oh, great. Okay. I don't know that much about quilting. Appliqué, and with appliqué decorations in the next bar out, and then a big square, and then leaves.
1: Checkerboard.
0: Yeah, and oh yeah, it is a checkerboard, that's right. And then leaves, and then around the outside it has strips.
1: Piano keys.

0: is
1: that's what we call it.
0: Okay. It made me think of log cabin, but yeah. It doesn't have the intersections of a log cabin.
2: No.
0: Yeah.
2: There are two photos of this quilt. Mm-hmm. One is at the post office
0: in
2: Roxbury.
0: Okay.
2: One in the post office of Hawkinsville.
0: Okay.
2: And one in the Roxbury Library on the bulletin board there.
0: Okay.
2: So if you're interested, take a look.
0: Mm-hmm.
2: And raffle tickets are $1 each. Or six for $5.
0: Okay.
1: I believe you can also see a picture of the quilt and information about the show and the Hall of Fame on our website.
0: Mm-hmm. Yeah, that's where I got this picture. It just wouldn't print out the way it looked. It looks great on the website, the whole square area of it.
1: We also have door prizes. Mm-hmm. I'm not quite sure how many they have or what they are. I think Pat has those. Mm-hmm. We have dream raffle baskets. Each guild makes a lovely basket, whatever they want to put, whatever theme they choose, and then we raffle those at the show. We have a new inductee display. We have two new inductees from last year, Ron Lauer and Lori Nathan. We also have a deceased inductee display. There's ample parking. We have leather stocking quilts from Oneonta with her wonderful fabric, patterns, notions, whatever else she's going to bring. So she'll be she'll be there both days. And like I said before, we had discussed a guild display. Mm-hmm. We have poster boards of each guild with information when they meet, where they meet, what they do, and so on and so forth, and who you can contact for more information. And that's very helpful because a lot of people come to the show and they want to know who we are and where we are.
0: And it's good for them to know that there are community groups nearer where they live than right here.
1: Yes, exactly.
0: In Roxbury. Right.
1: Yeah.
0: Well, it's an exciting thing, and your eyes are going to have a real treat with all. How many did you say?
1: Definitely.
0: How many quilts?
1: I think about 70, 75 quilts. Yes.
0: Yeah. What a treat for the eyes.
1: Yes.
0: They're just really beautiful. And I don't know if you picked up that Lucci said something about long arm quilting, machine quilting. When I first learned about quilting and that there was a debate over machines versus hand, it was really just a straight sewing machine doing straight things. But now, with this long arm, which can be controlled by your
2: computer hand,
0: or by a computer, if you have a design that you've entered into
1: it,
0: it will make that design with the thread on the quilt. And it does eventually become part of the quilt design.
1: Yes, it does, definitely. Yeah. And we also changed our what would you call it, criteria categories, as far as, like you said, just strictly hand quilting. Mm-hmm. We also include long arm quilting now.
0: Mm-hmm.
1: So we do that. But each quilt has to be made, as far as I know, by the quilter themselves.
0: Oh, they can't ask another long arm quilter to do the long arm quilting.
2: No, and it can't be from a kit.
1: Right.
0: Oh,
2: that you would find at, like, Block of the Month. They give you everything together to put the whole thing together. Joanne Fabrics was famous for that. They had a Block of the Month, and you would pick your block up for, like, however much money, and you'd put that block, and once you got all 12 blocks, then you'd put your quilt together. But everything was pre-cut and everything, and they don't like that a whole lot. Yeah. Peg Barnes, who lived in Arkville, God rest her soul, always disparaged. She was a hand quilter, and she disparaged machine quilts by saying, "My quilts belong on a bed, not on a wall." And it was hard. You couldn't really argue with her. You just, yes, ma'am.
0: She was wonderful. She and Bud were just incredible people.
2: Did
0: you know they played in a bagpipe band in Delhi?
2: Yes, they do.
0: I never heard them or saw them. I didn't know about it. They were both Renaissance people. They were involved in so many things. And how fortunate we were to have Peg among us in the quilt world, right?
1: Yes, definitely. Yeah.
0: Definitely. So, and quilting is a good way to remember people as well, and I'm glad you have the memorial section of your exhibit.
1: Definitely, yeah. Definitely.
0: So, okay, well, now, on Saturday, people can come and see all of those elements, the exhibit, the raffle baskets, the raffle quilt.
1: Both days they can see everything that I just discussed, yeah.
0: But the drawing for the raffle items is on Sunday.
1: Yes, Sunday afternoon.
0: Afternoon, 3-ish or something?
1: Yeah, about 3 o'clock, 3:30,
0: yeah. Because you want people to have a chance to
1: Buy
0: their raffle tickets.
1: Yes, we do.
0: All through the weekend. And and then there were the things that you mentioned to me.
2: We just asked that no food, no drinks in there. And if you want, if you have to bring gloves with you if you want to touch the quilts.
1: No.
2: No?
1: No. We usually don't let patrons or people that come in touch the quilts just in case someone pulls on a quilt, tries to look at the back, and then possibly something will fall on them.
0: Oh, yeah.
1: You know, so it's liability. So we do have white glove ladies there both days.
0: And the white glove ladies can turn it over so you can see the back.
1: Yes, and they'll possibly give you more information about the quilt if they can.
0: Yeah.
2: I'm still learning.
0: Yeah, yeah. Well, the rules about handling antique things have changed also. I think I learned this from the archivist at Delaware County Historical. Maybe I didn't. Anyway, I was taught when I was in college studying art history that, you know, you couldn't touch these things because of the oils on your fingers.
1: Right.
0: And you weren't allowed in an archive with anything but a pencil.
1: Right.
0: Because that could be erased. Well, I don't know if that's changed. I think it has some. But the finger thing, turns out that the oil on your fingers is a little less dangerous than what was happening to the paper because we're so clumsy when we have those white cotton gloves on that they were, you know, things were getting creased and getting, you know, dropped and so on. And so they actually stepped back from that a little bit. Mm-hmm. And I think the textiles people did too.
1: Yeah. I don't know. So. We still do it at quilt shows.
0: Don't we all? So I went to a quilt show in 2024 before I met you here, Deb, for a radio program like this one at the time of the Hall of Fame exhibit. There was an exhibit in May that was at the Reformed Church in Middleburg.
1: Okay.
0: Right?
1: Yep.
0: Now, does the Hall of Fame play any role in that? It was more than quilts, though.
1: I believe the group from Schoharie Valley Peacemakers helped put that show together.
0: Actually, it was a Schoharie and you've got my memory going. Schoharie and Cobleskill.
1: Yes.
0: Yeah.
1: Yeah.
0: Two people who are really very...
1: Cobleskill has the Peaceable Day Quilters.
0: Mm-hmm.
1: Yeah. Yeah. And Middleburg has Schoharie Valley Peacemakers.
0: Right. And I think they were working together on that. It was an amazing...
1: It was.
0: It was very rich and some of it was antique. Textiles, and some of it was recently made.
1: Quite a variety.
0: Mm-hmm. Yeah, and they did have someone who is doing rug hooking, which I haven't noticed very much. I'd love to have an exhibit of that.
1: Yeah, that would be nice. So,
0: well, I think we Catskills Folk Connection has had fiber traditions 2 years in a row, as I was telling you. In 1974, we had folk art and fiber in Delaware County that was about the inherited traditions and modern traditions too. Sometimes the tradition is just whether or not you do it, not exactly how you do it. Mm-hmm. And these were among people who, some of them who had, I know seven generations settled in this county, and some of them were really newcomers in a lot of ways. And it was nice to have those together in one place. But we did not have Native Americans in the exhibit, nor African Americans in the exhibit. Both groups have been, I was told, there aren't any here, which is not true. There were, but they were dislocated before the revolution.
1: Mm-hmm.
0: Mm-hmm. African Americans were here as slaves in Delaware County. Diane Galusha has done the research and found it.
1: Yeah.
0: And before her, Shirley, I forgot her last name, used to be over at the county clerk's office, was documenting when she went through the census when they counted an African American. So it's not part of our civics history.
1: Right.
0: And it's good for organizations like ours to get some of that done.
1: Yes.
0: So last fall we had an exhibit called Lenape and Mohawk Fiber Traditions that was very well received and very nice to do. Great artists that we were able to have there.
1: Yeah.
0: Hopefully we can do more of that. So, I see we have time to talk about. What would you advise someone who says, I want to start a community fiber group? What would you tell them is the most important thing to do?
1: Well, finding a location to meet is very important. Mm-hmm. Also, to communicate to the community and beyond that you are looking for members and you want to keep, you know, this group going. Mm-hmm. What else, Lucci?
2: I would agree with you totally. I also think you need to step out there and either put an ad in a paper, mm-hmm. or
1: radio,
2: Facebook, mm-hmm. and say, if you're interested in doing this sort of thing, contact and leave, mm-hmm. your numbers, your email, and have people either message you or email you or call you.
1: Mm-hmm. Right.
2: And tell them if you want more, you know, more information, call.
1: Mm-hmm. Right. You have to reach out to people. Mm-hmm. You know, they don't know where you are or who you are.
0: Right.
1: So you've got to find them.
0: Mm. That's true for Catskills Folk Connection in general. And boy, am I learning about Facebook. Would you anticipate that there's a group of people who might share this wish that you could just contact personally and say, I've heard you say you wish there was a community group. Or do you think quilters are too far spaced apart to find anybody by word of mouth?
2: Well, it's interesting. No. Quilters come in all kinds of varieties. I guess I'd use that term loosely. There are quilters who quilt at home and don't belong to any group.
0: Mm-hmm.
2: There are, we have a member of our group. She and her husband do a lot of people who want to sell their houses, and, you know, say, oh, I've inherited these quilts from my grandmother and I don't know what to do with them. And she'll bring them to us if they need repair, or, and then we usually donate them to somebody who can really use them. That kind of thing. So it becomes sort of a charity work.
0: So finding out who's doing that kind of charity work.
2: Exactly. I mean, it's we have quilt tops given to us by a member's husband. She had passed, and he had all this stuff and didn't know what to do with it.
0: Mm-hmm.
2: So we have a room on the third floor of the Catskill Center, and it's nothing but tubs full of fabric. And people stop by and they'll, you know, give us stuff.
0: I think I was there the day you unpacked something from a woman whose name I don't remember. I took home balls, crocheted orange balls that I think were supposed to be Halloween decorations. Oh, what was her name? It began with an L. It was a couple of years ago. But, yeah, and that's another important role of a community group in terms of memory and acknowledging the passing of people is,
1: yes.
0: Yeah.
1: Yes, also to get back to what you were saying about finding a group or finding people to join your group.
0: Mm-hmm.
1: As a person, I've belonged to several different groups over quite a few years.
0: Mm-hmm.
1: I feel that you have to find the perfect fit, what you like to do.
0: Mm-hmm.
1: Some groups may do just sit and quilt. Other ones are more active. They have more programs, more classes, things like, mm-hmm. that. So sometimes if you can go within your area and bounce around, mm-hmm. visit and see different guilds, what they do, mm-hmm. you can probably find your happy place.
0: Your happy place. That's right.
1: Yeah,
0: that's,
1: yeah.
0: good. Now your Peacemakers is a fiber group that people can bring whatever they're doing. It isn't just quilting.
1: Yes. Anything to do with a needle. We don't have weavers, that kind of a thing, or, you know, painting artists, mm-hmm. that kind of a thing.
0: But, okay.
1: You know, we have embroiderers, knitters, crocheters, quilters, regular sewers, mm-hmm. you know, that kind of a thing. We invite everybody.
0: Does anybody do tatting these days?
1: Not that I know of. Do you know of anybody?
2: The only person I knew who did tat, and I don't know if she still does it, is Wanda Scholl. Mm. Bill Scholl's wife. They live up in up Haynes Hollow, up in the Drybrook Valley.
0: Oh,
2: And she did tatting. She also was a hand quilter, and apparently did not own a sewing machine, so everything was hand done. And then she developed, I think this is, I could be wrong, I'm probably wrong, but she began tatting. I have my great grandmother's Peterson's cheapers. They're like Godey's ladies' books in the 1800s.
0: Mm-hmm.
2: I have several of her. Peterson's was the one down south.
0: Oh.
2: And I have several of those, and they have tatting patterns in them.
0: Yeah, my great-grandmother tatted, and on my mother's side, and on my father's side, my grandmother tatted, and her daughter, my aunt, tatted, and she sat down and showed me how to do it once. But she showed it to me, and I didn't learn it, and I'm sorry.
1: Well, there is another group that I did belong to at one time. It's called the Embroiderers Guild of America. They have all kinds of what you're speaking of, crewel work, needlepoint, tatting, whatever else they do. But it's a wide group that does needlework such as tatting.
0: Yeah. I would love to find somebody here in the Catskills. Maybe Wanda Scholl.
1: Yeah, there you go.
2: She may know other people.
0: I have, some would say I'm stuck with, and I'm hoping to sell vintage clothing that I got from my grandmother that included some baby things for her children. That would be my mother's generation.
1: Oh, okay.
0: And I know my great-grandmother provided the tatting for those baby, the edgings on the baby clothes.
1: Yeah, nice.
0: So, but...
1: That's a treasure.
0: I know, and definitely. I've treasured it for a long time, but there is nobody who's going to take it after me, and I've been working on my cousins and their kids, you know. So we'll see. Yeah, and I do think that the heritage of making one's own textiles, quilts, weaving as well, being able to spin your own yarn, to knit, and making things for your kids.
1: Yeah.
0: Is just a wonderful tradition to keep going. You know, when I discovered here in Roxbury, it was a while ago, was that was a tradition in Roxbury, I don't know if it's still going on, of making your own Halloween costumes.
1: Oh.
0: And that year, two different people made the Wizard of Oz characters for their kids.
1: Oh, nice.
0: It was amazing. Mm-hmm. Yeah. Mm-hmm. And I looked at some in the parade, and I said, oh, look at the cute little dinosaurs. And somebody said, yeah, this is the third time they've been passed down.
1: Oh. You know?
0: So anything like that that doesn't get headlines in the newspaper is really worth doing.
1: It is. Yeah. It is.
0: So, well, very good. You know, I haven't played the... Jay Unger and Molly, I'm sure Jay's on it somewhere, but Molly Mason and her daughter singing Unbroken Threads, in which you would, you want to.
1: Can I just read this? It's a short little poem.
0: Oh, yeah.
1: By Christopher DeVink.
0: Okay.
1: And I really, really love this. And it's, I see in the stars, in the rivers, I see in the open fields, patches of heaven and threads of paradise. Let me sow the earth. Day, the way of my life into a pattern that forms a quilt, my quilt, to keep me warm today and always. I just love that. I just had to sneak that one in.
0: Oh, I'm sure. I'm glad you did. That's wonderful. Well, let's sneak in Molly Mason and her daughter Ruthie singing together a song that I think was written by, if I read it correctly, it's Penny Nichols in the late 90s, and it's about the quilting tradition, and there's a big group quilting tradition at Ashokan. When Deb Blue, whose quilts you saw, or when she saw at our fiber exhibit in 2024, when she goes there, that's her big quilting group. That's her folk group.
1: Oh, okay.
0: Is the Ashokan people who gather for Northern Week. So let's see how this song goes.
1: Okay.
0: See how many names of patterns you can identify.
1: Okay. I better keep track.

0: It's very wonderful.
1: Thank you.
0: Yeah. Thank
2: you. All the patterns? Did you recognize the names of patterns?
3: At least 15, but then they repeated them, it was double or triple that.
2: I had this playing in the Folk Art and Fiber exhibit in 2024. I was walking past Robbie Jean Rice's, it's a wall hanging.
3: Uh-huh.
2: And it's Broken Dishes. And just at that moment, they went high with "And Broken Dishes" this song. It was so cool.
3: I love it.
2: Yeah. So I'd love to know more songs about all kinds of textiles, quilting and anything else. If anybody out there knows of some, I would love to hear about it. You can always contact me at 607-238-9162. I don't always hear it ring, but you can put something on voicemail, and I'll try to remember to check it fairly regularly. I do notice texts faster than either of those. So if you want to text 607-238-9162, that's great. Or you can email G as in girl, S as in Sam, C as in cat, H as in hat, E-E-R dot, M as in mother, C as in cat, and S as in Sam at Gmail. So gshear, G-S-C-H-E-E-R dot M-C-S at gmail.com. And I'll get back to you about your question about folk art, quilting. I guess I'll call Deb and Lucci to answer those.
3: That's fine.
2: And if you have an idea about how you'd like to organize a community group, I'd love to work with you on that. Okay. So not to forget, the exhibit and the Hall of Fame induction, all of these things are happening this weekend on the 12th and 13th, 10 to 4 at the Carriage House on Main Street, Roxbury. That's Route 30 going through Roxbury. It's a little behind and off to the side of the Jay Gould Memorial Church, also known as the Stone Church. And the raffles will be awarded on Sunday. And the induction will be when?
3: The induction is next year. So we're looking for nominees now. Induction, it's every other year. We have a show every other year. We have the induction.
2: Every other year. Okay. Mm-hmm. But they will be able to see the quilts of the last year's inductees.
3: Yes.
2: At this
3: yes.
2: exhibit. Okay. And if you want to have that service of being able to see the list of all the different community groups and find the one, as Deb says, that is a good fit for you, find that part of the exhibit, because I think that's a role that could be played by our group too.
3: Yes.
2: Is to
3: the guild display.
2: It's called being a clearinghouse where people can find what they need. Mm-hmm. So anything else you'd like to remind our folks about?
3: Well, I was just going to read a quote from Nancy Smith, why she founded the Catskill Mountain Quilters Hall of Fame.
2: Okay.
3: It's a little long. I don't know if you'd like
2: okay,
3: me to
2: go
3: read
2: right
3: it.
2: Ahead, and then we'll get done within the 5 minutes.
3: Okay. Okay, I just felt there were so many real, aging ladies in there, and they'd never been recognized. And it just seems such a shame, you know. They were farmers' wives, and their husband had passed away, but their quilting was a lifelong thing with them, and a way of life. I mean, they had to do it in the beginning. And I just felt that there was a baseball hall of fame, and every kind of hall of fame you can think of. Why not a quilter's hall of fame? And that's quoted from Nancy Smith from The Unbroken Thread by Steve Orr.
2: Interesting. Interesting. It has the same name as the song. Which came first?
3: Yes. I don't know. Yeah. I'm not sure.
2: Right. Jane Smiley also recorded about quilting in the Catskills before that book.
3: Okay.
2: But it wasn't all quilts or all textiles. It was all kinds of different crafts.
3: Right.
2: Yeah.
3: Right. But we do have a website, Catskill Mountain Quilters Hall of Fame. So look us up. All the information if you'd like to join us or join some of the guilds in your area. Like I said, find that perfect fit.
2: Good thing you have a website for people who maybe can't come on Saturday or
3: yes.
2: Sunday.
3: Yes, yeah.
2: Okay. Well, this is wonderful. Thank you so much for coming and adding this wonderful information to Catskills Folk Connection.
3: Oh,
2: you just
3: you
2: gave me a whole program.
1: Thank you for having
2: here.
1: Us, Jenny. Yeah. This has been a pleasure.
3: Oh, it has.
2: It is.
3: It has.
2: Next time, let's go out to dinner first.
3: Okay, that sounds good.
2: Okay. Very, very good. Thank you to Sarah Cisco for fixing things so they work for me. She often has to do that. And I really appreciate it.
1: Only other thing I would add is if you are interested, there are magazines and books on quilting in local libraries, in stores, There will also be in those information on regional quilt shows, if you so don't mind traveling to see what other people do. It's interesting, and it's enlightening to see how other people approach this art form.
3: And I would say go to a quilt show to see what it's all about also.
1: Pretty amazing.
3: Yeah, to see what we do.
1: There's also a group out of, I think they're in New Hampshire, called Heritage Quilt Tours, and they go to Europe. They go all over the United States. I went on one of their tours to Kansas City in the Midwest and found all kinds of other extemporaneous information that I didn't know.